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Good evening, you're listening to Garage Radio. My name's Joe, and hey, thanks for tuning in tonight. Hope you're having a good night. Well, great start to your week. Tonight in the garage, we are paying tribute. Yes, if you're a regular listener to the show, I'm no stranger to doing tributes to artists who've passed away, many of which are, well, more classic rock artists, sort of up in age there. Very seldomly do we have a modern and, well, such a young artist pass away. Over the weekend here, the artist known as Oliver Tree, unfortunately, died in a helicopter crash outside of Rio de Janeiro. Well, I was a big fan of Oliver Tree. I've been following him for many years now. Really, really into his just almost parody-like music. If you're unfamiliar with the artist Oliver Tree, he started his career in the early 20-teens, went viral for his single, The Alien Boy. He tended to parody late 90s, early 2000s, both culture and aesthetic, and well, I think he was a real inspiration for the movements of the 90s resurgence that we've been seeing in the music world and elsewhere. And well, it's just a little bit of a shocker to me of such a young guy to pass away. So tonight, in honor of Oliver Tree, I figured I'll do the most Oliver Tree thing possible and play nothing but Oliver Tree. So keep it tuned in here for a tribute to the tree. We'll be starting tonight's set off with his song, Life Goes On. Keep it tuned in here, Garage Radio.

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1: Hold on, man. Hold on.

You're listening to Garage Radio. My name's Joe, and well, hope you're having a good night. Well, a great start to your week. Tonight, I am doing a tribute to the artist Oliver Tree, who sadly passed away yesterday in a helicopter crash outside of Rio de Janeiro. I was a big fan of his music, been following him for a good long time now, and well, it's a little shocking. I'm playing songs by him and sort of a tribute tonight, so make sure you stick around. I've got some more Oliver Tree songs on the way right after these quick messages. This is Garage Radio.

0: 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I would just like to say now, as an expert on the subject, that WRCT Pittsburgh does not blow. Thank you.
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4: Oh. 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

Welcome back. You're listening to Garage Radio. My name's Joe, and well, hey, thanks for tuning in tonight. I'm doing a tribute to the artist Oliver Tree, who sadly passed away yesterday in a helicopter crash outside of Rio de Janeiro. Oliver Tree was, well, his stage name and sort of this character he put on, a bit of a goofy, out-of-touch kid dressed up in 90s clothes with, well, a whole bunch of confidence. And I've been a big fan of Oliver Tree for many years now. I've been listening to him since he came out with the Alien Boy EP. I think that was maybe back in 2014, 15. And I've always dug his style. He had humor to his music. If you ever gotten to see any of his music videos, he directed a lot of his own music videos, and they just were really, really interesting, fun stuff. And well, he was, I think, a very inspirational artist for this modern era, and really brought in the whole 90s resurgence scene that we're seeing in music and style. So I'll be continuing the show here with more songs by Oliver Tree. So keep it tuned in here. This is Garage Radio. Yeah.

You have been listening to Garage Radio. My name's Joe, and hey, thanks for tuning in tonight. I've been doing a tribute to the artist Oliver Tree, who sadly passed away yesterday in a helicopter crash in Rio de Janeiro. I was a big fan of Oliver Tree. I've been following his music for, well, quite some time now, and it was a bit of a shock to me to hear of such a young and talented artist passing away so suddenly. So tonight I've been featuring a special tribute to Oliver Tree, featuring his music and just a little glimpse into, well, his life. We'll be ending tonight's set with a song off of Oliver Tree's final album, This Is The End by Oliver Tree. Rest in peace, dude.

0: 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Naturally, we were easy on him. One of our friendly counselors gave him a donut and told him to stick closer to church-oriented social activities.
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0: Temple Sounds of Culture. I've been your host, Dr. Kenya Osorodoli. Until the next one, take it easy, and thanks for tuning in.
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My name is Steve, your host for the Deep Blues Hour, bringing you 60 minutes of classic and traditional blues. And in this hour, we're going to hear from the Carter Brothers from up in Detroit. Josh White, who pre-war singer out on the West Coast, will be joining us as well, talking about his cow. And Memphis Minnie, classy lady herself from North Mississippi, even though she was called Memphis, Memphis Minnie. She'll be joining us with her butcher a little later in this program. Why don't we start things off, though, with Mr. Sun Seals off of an Alligator LP, came out in 1976, called Midnight Sun. This is Telephone Angel. Sun Seals here on the Deep Blues Hour.

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Well, there you have Mr. Clarence Gatemouth Brown. Nice 1963 recording of Cross My Heart from Gatemouth. We also heard from Albert King, recording, I think for Sun Records. That was Crosscut Saw from Albert King. Yeah, indeed, that was a Stax recording. Let's hear next from John Lee Granderson. You thought you were going to hear John Lee Hooker, but no, John Lee Granderson. This is the Minglewood Town from 1965 here on the Deep Blues Hour.

wee, dig that cat. Ain't he fat? I don't see how in the world he can get chicks like that.

A song there from Mr. Jim Wynn. Yeah, from Specialty Records collection called The Specialty Story. That was Fat Meat from Jim Wynn. We also heard from Magic Sam and Shaky Jake performing live at Silvio's Club, 1966. That's I've Been Down So Long from Magic Sam and Shaky Jake. 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And like any other disease, addiction is not a choice. 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It's The Buffer and airs Mondays at 10 p.m. here on WRCT. As promised, we're going to hear from the Carter Brothers next off of their Jewel record recordings made in the late 60s. This is Southern Country Boy. The Carter Brothers here on the Deep Blues Hour.

0: and she built up from the ground.
1: Mr. Sunny Land Slam there with The Sun Is Going Down from an evidence release entitled Decoration Day from Sunny Land Slam. LC Good Rockin' Robinson was in there as well from his release Mojo In My Hand. That was Stop and Jump from LC Good Rockin' Robinson. We're going to dip back into the older pre-war and acoustic blues. We're going to hear from Josh White next off of a collection of his recordings made in the 1930s. This is the Milk Cow Blues from Josh White here on the Deep Blues Hour.

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0: Oh, Mr. Blind, Lemon Jefferson there with the Southern Woman Blues from a Riverside release of his music. Blind Lemon Jefferson out of Middle Texas. They're halfway between like Austin and Dallas. We also heard from Red Robert Petway, and that was Ride 'Em On Down. 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And each year, 40% of food in the U.S. never gets eaten, with the average American family of four spending $1,500 per year on food that they throw away, and each individual throwing away over 24 pounds of food per month. 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Let's hear next from Miss Memphis Minnie, the hoodoo lady herself. This is My Butcher Man, Memphis Minnie, here on the Deep Blues Hour.
1: Wonder why is my butcher man at now? 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

0: love nobody.
1: Mr. Texas Alexander right there. That was the 98 Degree Blues from a collection of Texas, Arkansas, and Louisiana blues called Don't Leave Me Here. Well, if it's that hot, I wouldn't want to be there either. Texas Alexander there. We also heard from Charlie Patton. That was Some Happy Day from 1929. We're going to hear in the next set from Jesse Fuller and Sonny Boy Williamson as we try to wrap up the program. But first, here is Steve James from his disc American Primitive. This is Frankie Jean, a cover of a nice Memphis mini tune. 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

catch a horse. He said, well, what did you do when you wanted to catch yours? I said, call Frankie Jean, call. But he didn't seem to pay me no mind. He said, get the horse.

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Welcome back. You're listening to Garage Radio. My name's Joe, and well, hey, thanks for tuning in tonight. I'm doing a tribute to the artist Oliver Tree, who sadly passed away yesterday in a helicopter crash outside of Rio de Janeiro. Oliver Tree was, well, his stage name and sort of this character he put on, a bit of a goofy, out-of-touch kid dressed up in 90s clothes with, well, a whole bunch of confidence. And I've been a big fan of Oliver Tree for many years now. I've been listening to him since he came out with the Alien Boy EP. I think that was maybe back in 2014, 15. And I've always dug his style. He had humor to his music. If you ever gotten to see any of his music videos, he directed a lot of his own music videos, and they just were really, really interesting, fun stuff. And well, he was, I think, a very inspirational artist for this modern era, and really brought in the whole 90s resurgence scene that we're seeing in music and style. So I'll be continuing the show here with more songs by Oliver Tree. So keep it tuned in here. This is Garage Radio.

You have been listening to Garage Radio. My name's Joe, and hey, thanks for tuning in tonight. I've been doing a tribute to the artist Oliver Tree, who sadly passed away yesterday in a helicopter crash in Rio de Janeiro. I was a big fan of Oliver Tree. I've been following his music for, well, quite some time now, and it was a bit of a shock to me to hear of a, well, such a young and talented artist passing away so suddenly. So tonight I've been featuring a special tribute to Oliver Tree, featuring his music and just a little glimpse into, well, his life. We'll be ending tonight's set with, a song off of Oliver Tree's final album, This Is the End by Oliver Tree. Rest in peace, dude.

Dimata, dimata, taka, taki, taki, taki, taki, taki, taki, taki, taki, taki, taki, taki, taki, taki, taki, taki, taki, taki, taki, taki, taki, taki, taki, taki, taki, taki, taki, taki, taki, taki, 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

I'm going to go to the next one.

0: WRCT Pittsburgh, 88.3. My name's Anthony Cachado, and you're listening to The Angry Young Man. Well, good morning, everybody. It is a sunny, sunny Thursday, except not exactly that warm, unfortunately. I'd like to welcome you all to The Angry Young Man. Firstly, before we do get into the mix of things, just like to remind you all that everything that is said today by myself and my guest is not necessarily representative of the views of WRCT or its members and are strictly those of myself and my guest. Which, let's get right into it with introducing my wonderful guest, a friend of mine. It's going to be Ilyas Khan. How you doing?
1: Oh, I'm hanging in there. I don't know. It's middle of the second semester, so what more can you say?
0: Yeah, it's got that vibe to it, especially once, you know, it's supposed to be nice and warm now and you're getting February temperatures back.
1: Oh boy. Yep. Yeah. I totally feel it. It was like 70 degrees last week and I was outside tanning and then
0: it was beautiful.
1: Horrible.
0: Well, so, you know, for those of you just tuning in, Ilyas, you are a member of the Sunrise Movement in Pittsburgh.
1: Yes. Yeah.
0: Can you tell us a little bit about Sunrise?
1: Yeah, 100%. So I'm actually the hub coordinator of our local Sunrise Movement hub. And what Sunrise Movement essentially is and does is it's a youth-oriented climate justice movement, right? So it's not just an organization, but really it's a concept of how to make change around climate change and climate justice on a local level. And my job, really, with Sunrise Movement is just to make sure that we are engaging with our community and we are, you know, moving apace in terms of making actual direct climate policy change. So that's kind of my position, and you know, over the past 2 years I've been in the position, you know, it's been really wonderful to get to know and really work with Allegheny County communities on issues of climate justice.
0: So what are some ways that you've kind of practically worked with our communities in Allegheny County and worked to kind of push for change?
1: Absolutely. So there's been some really wonderful things happening at the county level, particularly recently, but also in the past. A few years ago, we were part of the coalition that managed to pass a ban on fracking in public parks, which apparently you could do until a few years ago. And there were huge risks, kind of, you know, if you've grown up in Southwest PA, you know just how dangerous a lot of the frack gas wells can be, especially for children, right? So to have that, you know, just out in the open where children are playing was a huge risk to public safety, and we managed to put a stop to any future construction of those frack gas wells. And just recently, we were part of the major push to have the new administration draft a climate action plan, really a comprehensive plan to address more than just climate, but also things like housing inequity, flood and emergency services, healthcare, all kinds of stuff, really that are integral to creating a sustainable Allegheny County in the years to come.
0: Yeah, I mean, for those of you who have been listening to the show for the past couple weeks, you'll know that we spoke a little bit to this issue of, you know, kind of a localized climate-related or environmental policy-related actions taken, particularly by determining what the particular needs and wants or sacrifices that a community wants to make, depending on their situation. And that's, you know, something that you've kind of very practically dealt with hands-on, and something I did want to kind of drill into a little bit, just because, you know, no pun intended on the fracking, but you know, the issue of housing in Allegheny County and Pittsburgh, that's something that I haven't had the opportunity to kind of talk about here and would love to kind of address with you, particularly because there are a couple things at play right now. You know, firstly, With the new administration, like you'd mentioned, there's a policy goal in the area that the Inamorato administration has, particularly something that she had campaigned on, which I find to be particularly concerning, was the housing reassessment that she and her administration is embarking on currently, which many people pointed to during that election season as something which would disproportionately hurt large swaths of the Pittsburgh and Allegheny County communities that would have the assessment of their property put at a higher level, pushing them to pay more in property tax. Particularly something that I would say has the opportunity to, especially if this is something that is being pressed on to people who rent out. You have when someone's renting out to a college student or someone who's in a lower income bracket, when they have their property taxes raised, that's something that's going to get passed along in cost in rent. And that's something, you know, obviously we want to avoid that, especially for people who are in less of a position to provide capital up front for their renting purposes. And to increase that is to push a higher detriment upon them. And that's something that, you know, one thing I was concerned about, and the second thing that I'm not too sure about, if that's something that's being pursued by the administration. But there was a mention during the campaign of a tenant's bill of rights, which involved within it, to my understanding, the basis for price controls on rent, which I've spoken about before on the show, particularly in the first time around, but also spoke about it a little bit in length on my talk on rent controls in Argentina, kind of talking about the issues that are inherent to price controls and what that ends up passing on to in cost to renters. So I'm curious to get some reflections from you in regards to, you know, someone who's had the opportunity to work on drafting housing-related policy to suggest to the administration in Allegheny County.
1: Absolutely. So most of the policy that I've engaged with is less directly housing, but it is related through questions of sustainability as well as affordability and equity as a whole, you know. And I think you bring up a great point that, you know, when we have questions of tax reassessment and redistribution, oftentimes this can end up heavily affecting marginalized communities, particularly Black and Brown communities, but also, you know, more urban communities that depend more heavily on renting. But I think, you know, you brought up the idea of a tenant's bill of rights. You know, on the one hand, right, your fear about the potential for how tenants can be disproportionately impacted by these reassessments is very much valid and justified, and I share it, as a matter of fact. But I think to have a tenant's bill of rights isn't necessarily, you know, pushing us towards an Argentinian model per se, but I think it does open up a lot of avenues for tenants to actually have a greater degree of decision-making power in their own rental situations. And that, as well as the insured protections for those tenants, which are, you know, a natural product of that Bill of Rights, would sort of, hopefully, you know, assuming, I haven't quite seen a draft of that Bill of
0: Rights,
1: but, you know, assuming the All In for Allegheny County survey, which I don't know if you were aware of.
0: Yes, I haven't had the opportunity to kind of look through it, but I was aware that was circulating at the moment, yeah.
1: Right. So there are some questions about housing, as I recall. It was a very long survey. Sarah, next time you do that, please, like, give us a heads up about how long it's going to be. I think to have a Bill of Rights might help alleviate some of that potential stress, because it would put renters in greater control of that whole dynamic, and allow for more negotiation between tenants and their landlords.
0: Well, I too am not very familiar with a lot of the things that were proposed in it. Just one thing that stood out to me during that process was the prospect of potential rent control in Allegheny County. And that, you know, the reason I bring up Argentina is because nationally in 2020 there was an ordinance passed for the institution of rent controls in Argentina. And, you know, rent controls are one primary thing, but even looking at other potential regulation regarding the relationship between tenant and landlord, when you impose, firstly, rent controls on a landlord, you know, this is your ceiling for charging rent. At a certain point, it becomes more profitable for these landlords to sell the properties than to further provide housing as an opportunity, which contracts the supply of available rental housing. And that's a primary concern there, but also at the same time, what you saw in Argentina was a lot of the times landlords would forego very expensive repair or maintenance on the property just because of the other absorbed cost that would come by having a much higher overhead compared to now a restricted rent, which in many cases, hopefully this would not be the case in Allegheny County, but specifically in a high inflation economy, is not very adaptable to the needs of suppliers in that case. So that's kind of one thing there, but also just in terms of other kind of like more abstract non-economic regulation, you know, just the attractiveness of providing housing and to try to do so in a competitive market for housing, so as to try to attract a renter to say, this is the place that I would want to live over this other place, because they're offering potentially better amenities, lower rent. My concern is that in attempting to regulate that market, we might end up seeing a more rigid structure, which doesn't allow for landlords to kind of compete against each other and ultimately allow the consumers, in this case the renters, to be able to make better choices with a better selection of available renting opportunities. I'm curious what your thoughts are on that.
1: Yeah, I mean, first and foremost, Argentina's history with rental control doesn't start in 2020. It actually starts in the 1920s with the first rental control policies that were instituted there. And, you know, even in the 1920s, they were struggling with it. But, you know, it was far more sustainable because of Argentina's much smaller population, right? You didn't have... Buenos Aires was not like a city of 20 million like it is now. You know, and similarly, you know, rental control policies existed across, you know, many countries at that period of time, because it just it simply made more sense, you know, in terms of like both the labor market and also the housing market. I think here, you know, I'm not a big fan of landlords personally. Mm-hmm. I believe very firmly in the democratization of rental, meaning that tenants should actually have unions, which would then own apartment complexes and help regulate rent, you know, such that the needs of the tenants are provided for by virtue of it being a tenant-owned space. But because we're working with a system in which we have landlords, I think, you know, this question of whether or not... I mean, right now what we are seeing in this housing market is very large companies will essentially become landlords, right? And they have no incentive to compete with other companies because they're not even from here, right? A lot of these groups, like, they have no real stakes in Pittsburgh, right? A lot of the housing developers have no real stake in Pittsburgh. A lot of the apartment owners have no real stake in Pittsburgh. It's just about the production of capital, which, you know, it's not really serving the consumers as much as I would like. And I think imposing, if not rental control, but some way of ensuring that the people who are owning these properties, who are renting these properties, have a vested stake in the community, right? Some sort of imposition like that, I think, should be a minimum, right? Because if you don't have a stake in the community, if you don't see the Pittsburgh community as something that you are a part of and therefore should engage with and provide for, then I really don't think you should be a landlord, because you're only going to put your own tenants and yourself at a disadvantage, because your turnover rate will probably be incredibly high if you're not interested in and invested in the community you're a part of and creating.
0: Well, firstly, you know, I definitely agree on the premise of trying to encourage community. And, you know, I very firmly believe that you're always going to have a better relationship with, you know, your local mom and pop than you are with, you know, your local Target. But what I will say at the same time is two things. Firstly, you know, any supplier of any good is ultimately going to be beholden to the people who consume from them. And I would say in the case of, you know, like, let's take some large company that's decided to grab some skin in the game in the Pittsburgh rental market. They want to be as attractive as possible to the Pittsburgh rental community in order to attract people to rent from their properties. And that puts them up against other people in this market. And that may be other large actors, maybe two or three, and then a combined medley of, you know, individual rent landlords who have maybe one to three or four properties that they rent. These people, I mean, while you all have larger competitors in there, to my understanding, Pittsburgh is not under. I know Walnut Capital is a very large renter in Pittsburgh, a large landlord in Pittsburgh, but is one of many actors in the Pittsburgh rental market. And what I think is so great about, you know, there's, and something I want to get back to was the conceptualization of kind of union-owned housing communities that you'd brought up. And I kind of want to hear a little bit more about that in a second. But what I think is interesting is, you know, when you have in a ideally free market, when the renters are looking at their options, their ability to allocate their capital to wherever they see is the most worthy of doing so allows them to influence the action of these actors that are trying to provide housing in this case. You know, you want to stick it to these people that are trying to jack your rent up 25% in this one neighborhood. You know, you say, well, I'm sorry, but, you know, my good friend Joe in Shadyside is offering me a better going rate. While it may be another 10-minute commute, that the marginal utility that I gain from choosing this over what you're giving me is going to be higher, so I'm going to go that way. And then Walnut Capital could be like, well, no, we want you to stay here. Might prevent them from going through with that. You know, you have across the board things like inflation or economic conditions, which will cause rents across the board to raise, and there's nothing you could really do about that. And in the case in which you institute rent controls, you end up having the negative economic shock of prices not adjusting on all ends, and you end up disadvantaging one player in the equation over the other, and that's when you start to have issues.
1: Well, you know, what I would say to that is that, like, the players are already, you know, they've had their legs cut at the ankle, right, in a lot of these cases. And I think it's, I mean, we're sitting here at Carnegie Mellon. We're coming to this from an incredibly privileged perspective, right, because we can afford to say, well, I've got a buddy Joe who can provide me a better going rate. But, you know, if you're a black or brown tenant in the city of Pittsburgh, you know, oftentimes your choice is between a rock and a hard place. I mean, and this is how gentrification has occurred across the city, where huge swaths of communities like East Liberty, like The Hill, like others, Highland Park and more, where and Oakland is probably the most egregious example, right, in the city, where the original population is, has been slowly displaced and replaced because of these kind of rental turnover. And where have they been forced to go? They've either been forced to leave the city or they've been forced to move to the suburbs. And this is why Pittsburgh is one of the worst cities in the country for Black Americans to live in. I mean, I don't know if you've ever seen those statistics.
0: I have seen that, yes.
1: And, you know, that's atrocious, right? Like, I think you and I are both on the same page that, like, a city should be a livable place for everyone, regardless of who you are and what your economic standing may be. You know, there should at least be, you know, the option for you to be safe and comfortable in your own community, right? And so I think, like, when we're talking about the issue of, you know, competition and things like that in the local renters market, we have to have a measure of sensitivity to that reality for those disadvantaged tenants, because, like, you know, if you're a student in Oakland, it's a, I mean, still many students in Oakland are disadvantaged. I've spoken to so many students at Pitt who are, you know, tenants for Walnut Capital who are like, I can't really find anywhere else, mm-hmm. you know, because if you're trying to be a student in Pittsburgh, living in Oakland is one of your best options.
0: Yeah.
1: Public transit, access to food and water, like, you know, there's so much that you're dependent on here in Oakland. So I think, you know, there's more factors than just, like, the market itself in Pittsburgh that we have to be cognizant of.
0: Well, and I'd extend it to say, and I think this might be an area where we have some agreement, that current zoning in the city of Pittsburgh in a lot of areas works against the ability to develop enough housing to meet the demand. I went to a very interesting talk last week. The gentleman, Nolan Gray, who spoke, talking about zoning and current requirements for minimum parking, kind of things that bar the development of greater supply. And, you know, because, I mean, I know we're coming at this from different angles, and I think that where we find overlap is a wonderful place. And I'm curious, you know, kind of where this would come on your end as well, but kind of coming from the market's perspective of this. You know, anytime you're looking at a raising of prices in a particular market, you're going to say, well, there's obviously demand rising here and the supply is just not meeting it. In a lot of ways, we need to look to build our supply in the city of Pittsburgh for housing. And a large issue with that is the difficulty to develop. It's obviously not as bad as I'm from Suffolk County, New York, and it's terrible, the zoning out that way. You know, especially considering the fact that, you know, so many people are leaving. You know, it's a much more drastic case of what's already happened in Allegheny County. You know, people are leaving because they can't find affordable housing. And a lot of that has to do with a lack of supply driving up the pricing. And we really need to, if we're going to take any serious steps towards trying to have a long-term plan for, you know, how do we address affordability, I would say, you know, we're looking to advise a new incoming, well, not incoming, but now a, you know, a fresh administration at the county level. How do we address this issue? We should really start by looking at things that we can do at no cost to the taxpayer or to any negative impact on the economy, which comes in the form of zoning reform. And I think that that might be a wonderful place to kind of start if we're looking at ways for us to equitably deal with the issue of affordability.
1: I agree. I absolutely. I think that it's such an underrated part of local politics is zoning. I think everyone kind of thinks of it as rather boring, but it really is so crucial to every part of the process of urban development and planning. And I think, you know, in our city, like, on the one hand, yes, it's very hard to... there's also an issue of geography, right? Mm-hmm. Like, on top of that. I mean, I live down in a valley, right? And not far from where that proposed development was. I don't know if you...
0: Is it the Mon Valley... not sure exactly.
1: It was a development that was proposed that was going to be, like, right in the middle of that chunk of Frick Park.
0: Vaguely.
1: Right.
0: Vaguely
1: down
0: aware
1: forward.
0: Of it. I would have to look into it more. But even for the listeners who might not be aware, just a quick summary.
1: Yeah, absolutely. So, you know, if you're ever driving on Forward and you go down the Forward Hill down towards Swiss Home Park in Swissvale, you know, that whole winding road on the left side, you know, you'll see a Walnut Towers, and then below that it's all Frick Park, right? And that area, this sort of chunk where the old Irish Center is zoned for parkland, right? Mm-hmm. Like at the moment, you can't build an apartment complex on it. And the intention was to build an apartment complex on it by a Toronto-based firm for luxury condos for, like, basically old people moving out of Squirrel Hill.
0: Yeah.
1: Right? You know, it's constructed. I mean, the architecture for it was painful to look at, but, you know, that aside, you know, it was constructed in such a way that it proved to be more ecologically hazardous and also, like, physically hazardous for its residents.
0: Gotcha.
1: Than anything else, because we have some roads in Pittsburgh and some places in Pittsburgh where it's damn near impossible to cross certain roads.
0: Yeah.
1: You know, if you don't have access to public transit, or if the road is, like, there's not even sidewalks on Forward.
0: Yeah.
1: Right? You know, how are you going to expect a bunch of old people from Squirrel Hill to kind of live in this, like, you know, mountainside monastery? They're never going to get out. Right? Yeah. And so I think, like, when we're talking about things like zoning reform and development, it has to be done with a lot more discretion in a place like Pittsburgh than it does in somewhere like New York. Like, I'm from upstate, right?
0: Yeah.
1: Buffalo's flat, right? It's like, if you've ever been to Buffalo, New York, it's just as far as the eye can see.
0: You're just seeing nothing.
1: You can see Niagara Falls from, like, the top of a tall building, you know, like, no more than 40 feet, and you can see the smoke. You know, but, if you're in the city of Pittsburgh, it's not like that at all. You know, you've got things that are as, you know, massive and steep as Mount Washington and Polish Hill, and then areas that are actual floodplains like downtown. And so I think, like, I'm hoping that Sarah Namorado's new climate action plan that they're working on in the Office of Sustainability does include some serious criteria to look at, you know, how to rezone and put standards on development such that you're not actually putting the residents at risk, because, like, it's a dangerous place, like, in terms of climate and urban infrastructure here, because there's so little attention put into certain parts of the city. Mm-hmm. I think you'd agree, you know.
0: There are some areas that need a little TLC.
1: Yeah, absolutely. So that I think you and I are in perfect agreement on that. And I think, you know, I hope Sarah Namorado will listen to us at some point. You know, I'm sure she'd be happy to. But if there is any change to be made, I think first and foremost, it should be one that holistically reinterprets how our zoning has worked in relation to the environment in the past. Where it's been, you know, pretty much like any other American city, right? Like, you just draft these zoning lines to either promote different kinds of inequity or to help safeguard certain industries. And instead should be really more looking at how we can better serve the Allegheny County community as a whole, rather than just any particular industry or any particular community.
0: Yeah. I mean, we are in our last minute over here. Any kind of closing thoughts on the issue?
1: I really think that, you know, in the next few years, we have a great opportunity with this new administration to push for some very direct sustainability initiatives in terms of housing, as well as in terms of more general urban planning, like complete streets programs, which would help reduce a lot of that stress that those residents might face. If you build somewhere like near Frick Park,
0: yeah,
1: where you have such strong inclines. So I'm looking forward to working with Sarah Namorado and others in Allegheny County on making that a reality for us.
0: Excellent. Yeah, I mean, I'm definitely very interested to see where this goes. I mean, you know, we have areas where we might split a little bit, but I definitely think that we have a lot of agreement in the right places. And I'd like to really thank you for coming on today.
1: Thank you.
0: It's been a wonderful conversation. And thank you all for listening. I hope you all have a wonderful day, and God bless.

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1: It is just past the top of the hour here on 88.3. If it's a Friday night, it is just past 11 o'clock. If it is a Tuesday afternoon, we've just hit the 4 o'clock hour. But either way, it's time for a WRCT music and radio calendar. 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Zeke's Coffee is a small batch roaster, cafe, and bakery located right in the middle of Penn Circle in East Liberty at 6015 Penn Avenue. And they specialize in fair trade coffee, espresso, and baked goods. You can find out more information at Zeke's Coffee PGH.com. Let's turn our attention to the WRCT radio calendar, let you know some cultural things that you might be interested in. 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

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Now, they're doing time ticketing, physical distancing, and hand sanitation stations are all over the place. 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That's what we'll call it. I think that's what, yeah, that's what they're calling it, the Spring Edition. Over 60 of the county's top makers of crafts and just interesting items is happening under a digital roof for the Spring Edition. For more information, info at handmadearcade.org, or find them on Instagram or Facebook. Those are other ways of checking them out. And also, it just started, but it's going all the way through May 2nd. It is the 28th annual J Film Festival. The festival promises to build upon the virtual success they did last year. And they feature 18 fantastic feature films. Now, they have with, now it's all virtual. The J Film Fest is all virtual, but you're able to watch filmmaker Q&As. You can vote for your favorite films. You can even participate in a post-screening discussion with fellow festival givers in what they're calling the film schmooze. Now, the goal of the J Film Fest is to present international Jewish-themed films that deepen audiences' understanding of Jewish culture, tolerance, and our own common humanity. For more information, filmpittsburgh.org. And don't forget the Summer Flower Show. I almost said spring, but it's summer. The Summer Flower Show is right around the corner at Phipps Conservatory. It starts May 1st. The show is called The Hidden Life of Trolls. It will feature one-of-a-kind displays of trolls inspired by the mythological creatures found in folklore and pop culture. It's an immersive, interactive exhibit like nothing else that Phipps has ever displayed before. For more information about the shows, phipps.conservatory.org. And don't forget that the Pittsburgh Cultural Trust is presenting some streaming films at home for you. They're calling it Harris Theater at Home. You can stream things like now through the 25th of April. They've got Oscar-nominated short films, 2021. Yeah. Through April 30th, they've got the film Mary Lou Williams, The Lady Who Swings the Band, which is one of jazz's greatest innovators, both as a pianist and a composer. Or also through the end of the month, it's Jazz on a Summer's Day, which was filmed at the 1958 Newport Jazz Festival, featuring people like Louis Armstrong, Thelonious Monk, Dinah Washington, so much more. Again, all streaming available from a Harris at Home, but you need to check out trustarts.org for more information on all of that. I'm going to say that's my WRCT radio calendar. Yeah. If you'd like to include Invent on this, send an email to radio-calendar@wrct.org. Let's turn our attention to the WRCT music calendar. Again, these events I have found online. I've searched and scavengered, and they don't say postponed. I saw that Vanilla Fudge was supposed to be coming to Jurgles soon, and that one says postponed, so I'm not announcing that as a show. Just telling you that it was on a calendar I saw. But sick of it all, an Agnostic Front is doing an all-ages show at the Craft House in the South Hills on Tuesday, April 27th. Also, May 4th, Jorma Kaukonen coming to the Vininsky Winery in Rostraver. I've got Parquet Courts listed at Mr. Small's on Friday, May 28th. So we do have a month to see if that happens. Speaking of month, how about June 5th? Steve Earle and the Dukes at Jurgles. June 17th, Sponge at the Craft House. And June 27th, Primus, Wolf Mother, and the Sword at Stage AE. So fingers crossed that these shows are happening. And don't forget,
Thursday, April 29th, the SOS Pittsburgh Concert Series is having Metal Night. So that's the Save Our Stages Pittsburgh edition, doing a streaming-only performance with Metal Night. Find out more information on that one by, because it's streaming, go to sos2020pgh.org/concerts to see exactly what they all have coming up. And that's my WRCT music calendar. Yeah, it's some things to think about as hopefully the ship's turning, the tide's turning, the sun's coming out. Keeping optimistic, our fingers crossed. 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On Tuesdays, the Moxter's like, let's do it at 4. Why not? Give you a little bonus one in there. Mentioned I'd tell you what I have for the Midnight Mock coming up, or the 5 o'clock mock if it's a Tuesday. I do cater to both of you. And I'm talking about my two listeners. I cater to both of you. I have a Friday listener and I have a Tuesday listener. Kate and Anna McGargle. McGargle. Don't even say their names right, so I'm sorry about that. Kate and Anna McGargle. Coming up under the mock lights in less than an hour. Let me see if I can find our way into more music and well, that's about it. Let me find my way into more music. That's what I do. Well, and as I'm prepping for this next set of music, I want to prep you because I found out just a few days ago Jim Steinman passed away, and much like maybe you, I was like, who's Jim Steinman? Well, as I'm reading his bio, what I realized is he's got writing credits on a ton of songs that you're aware of. He co-wrote basically Bat Out of Hell for Meatloaf, which also means, you know, Paradise and Dashboard Lights. That's all him. He wrote the sequel to that came out, or co-wrote that as well. So they I'll Do Anything for Love, But I Won't Do That. That's all him, or I should say part him. Also, Total Eclipse of the Heart, Bonnie Tyler. Air Supply is Making Love Out of Nothing at All. He wrote stuff for Celine Dion and Barry Manilow and Boyzone. Yeah, so a pretty prolific writing career as far as getting some hits on the charts. But what really surprised me the most was back in 1990, he wrote or co-wrote a couple songs with the band Sisters of Mercy. And I specifically remember when More came out, so I figured, you know what? In celebration of the life of Jim Steinman, let's play some Sisters of Mercy for you.

from his brand new CD called Game Dirt. That is Chris Church here on the Viva Lamont radio program with his song Sunrise. Speaking of brand new releases, literally just came out today, Dinosaur Jr.'s new album, Sweep It Into Space. And I played The Garden for you from that album. And before that was some REM, went back to their Chronic Town EP for Carnival of Sorts. Try to play that right around this time each and every year because CMU is doing their annual carnival celebration. Unfortunately, second year in a row that it has been canceled. And that's really unfortunate. It's unfortunate for those students out there who have not had the experience of carnival. Like, it's a huge celebration here on the Carnegie Mellon campus. An old-timer or historian or actually, it was Jay Thurber. But he was telling me he doesn't think carnival was ever canceled, even like World War II. So how crazy is that? But before the REM, Sisters of Mercy from their 1990 album Vision Thing with More, as I mentioned going into it, a song that was co-written by Jim Steinman. And I mentioned how Jim has like basically co-wrote all the Bat Out of Hell albums with Meatloaf. 1, 2, 3. Don't know if there was a 4. Didn't even know there was a 3. Barely knew about the 2. But if you look up more information on this, he and Meatloaf sued each other. Throughout the 80s, into the 90s, they got back together, made up, wrote music, sued each other. So it comes down to I don't understand the artiste, apparently. I will let you know that the following is a message for those fortunate enough to care for the person who has always been their hero. Get it? You know, Jim Steinman wrote Holding Out for a Hero. Yeah, I'm segueing. Just follow me. Anyway, growing up, your hero was always there. They repaired your first broken heart. They took care of you when you got sick. They sent you into each chapter of your life with advice and lessons that left you feeling ready to conquer the world. But with the passing of time, those tables have turned and your hero now needs you more than ever. 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Brought to you by the good folks at ARP, good folks at the Ad Council, and the good folks here at the Viva La Mock radio program. Hey, don't forget, I have a mock coming up in just over a half hour. The McGarrigle sisters, Kate and Anna. Hopefully I'm saying their name right. If not, Mando Richard will reach out and slap me. That's coming up at midnight. But I did want to let you know, would you believe it was on April 24th, 1989, that the state of Massachusetts declared that day New Kids on the Block Day.

From their 1980 debut, believe it or not, that is Dexy's Midnight Runners with Gino here on the Viva La Mock radio program. The song actually hit number one over in the UK. We didn't know of the band for a couple more years when MTV started playing Come On Eileen, at least in my opinion. You might have known because you were cooler than me, but I didn't know of the band. Before Dexy's, Cincinnati, Ohio's own Fairmont Girls, from their 11 Minutes to Anywhere release with Hold Me Underwater. I believe they pulled the release name off of that. Was the Cincinnati's motto for a while. 11 Minutes to Anywhere. And Columbus called them up and said, you know, no. Just no. Armoires. The armoires in there. Is it armoire? Armoire. Oh, bands and their tricky names that the Mockster has hard times with. The Armoires with a Walking Distance from their Incognito album. Let's play some Lemonheads. Lemonheads celebrating the fact that April 24th of 1989 was New Kids on the Block Day in Massachusetts. So I played a New Kids on the Block cover by the Lemonheads, Step by Step. Hey, you know what? You know what's better than just an hour of classic and traditional blues music? 3 hours of classic and traditional blues music. That's what's better. So you know what? You can actually join Steve every Tuesday from 7 and 10 for the Deep Blues Hour, which is actually 3 hours long. It's 3 hours of classic and traditional blues, and it's exclusively here in Pittsburgh on WRCT. You know, a couple weeks ago, I played you some Television because Fred Smith, the bass player for Television, it was his birthday. Well, guess what? I told you at that point that Fred Smith was the original bass player of the band that evolved into Blondie. So why not celebrate Fred's replacement, Nigel Harrison, bass player for Blondie, because tomorrow turning 70 years old. Yeah, so let's play some Blondie for you. We got a Midnight Mock coming up. The McGarrickle sisters, Kate and Anna, going under the mock light here in about 15 minutes. It's Atomic. Viva La Mock.

0: from the Silent Alarm album. That is Bloc Party wrapping up that set of music with their song Helicopter. Before that, The National went back to, I think, 2005 is when Alligator came out from The National with Mr. November. Founding member Aaron Dessner celebrating a birthday today, number 45. Played some Interpol because a former member of Interpol, Carlos Dengler, is 47 today. So I played Slow Hands from Interpol. And speaking of birthdays, I mentioned tomorrow is actually Nigel Harrison of Blondie fame. 70th birthday tomorrow. So we played Atomic. That wraps up that set of music. You know what? 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
0: It's just now midnight here on 88.3 FM WRCT Pittsburgh. My name is Paul. It is a show called Viva La Mock. We do a thing at midnight called the Midnight Mock. Tonight, Joe Tex going underneath the mock lights. 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Now we're going into a nice Southern Soul classic artist, Joe Text is his name. He's from Muscle Shoals, so think of that. He's already from that era and that area. And sadly, he passed away at the age of 47 back in 1982, in August of 1982. But I've assembled a half dozen songs that celebrate the songs of Joe Tex here for the mock tonight. Starting things off with some Rock Pile.

0: gotcha. 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Uh-huh, huh, you thought I didn't see you, now didn't you?
1: Who, me?
0: Uh-huh, huh, you tried to sneak away from me, didn't you? 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Uh-huh.

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You tried to sneak away, now didn't you? 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

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One, two, three. 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Yes, they will.

0: Marty Jones wrapping up a Joe Tex mock with her version of You Got What It Takes here on the Viva La Mock radio program. Marty Jones, have you heard those backing vocals, co-vocals, what do you want to call them? Her husband and producer Don Dixon. Providing those vocals. Don Dixon, you're like, who? Don Dixon. He co-produced the first two R.E.M. albums with Mitch Easter. He's kind of one of the key figures in the Jangle Pop series of life, if I can call it a series. He's worked with Chris Stamey, The Smithereens, Guadalcanal Diary, Martha Crenn. Anyway, I digress. This is a Joe Tex mock, and what's interesting is Joe Tex rooted in Southern soul. However, think of the diversity of the artists I just got done playing. Before the Marty Jones, how about some Bocephus? Yeah, Hank Williams Jr. doing his version of Hold What You've Got. The Animals in there. Of course, Eric Burden's going to jump on that Joe Tex bandwagon back in the 1960s. With the song you hear in the background, One Monkey Don't Stop No Show. That was the Animals doing their version. Well, that was the original in the background, but the Animals did their version. And then how about some Power Pop? How about, like, Eddie and the Hot Rods doing Show Me? Before that, Jimmy Barnes with I Gotcha. And then speaking of the Power Pop, Rock Pile started off the entire set with If Sugar Was Sweet As You. That, my friends, is a Joe Tex mock. It's 21 minutes past your hour. My name is Paul. It's a show called Viva La Mock. Thank you so much. Thank you so much for tuning in. We still got 40 minutes, a little less than 40. Of this program. If you're listening and it's early Saturday morning or you still think it's Friday night, thank you for listening and staying up late with me. If you're listening to an encore presentation of this show and maybe it's like 40 minutes before 6 o'clock on a Tuesday, thanks for finding this show. Or going, hey, Mockster, I can't make it up that late. I'm old. You're old, but I don't know how you do it. But I'm old, and I miss your show, so I appreciate the repeat on Tuesday afternoon. So you can hear an encore presentation of this program starting at 2 o'clock each and every Tuesday afternoon right now here on 88.3 FM, WRCT, Pittsburgh. I need to change up my background music to get back into the Viva La Mock radio program. See what I can find. Let's go get that Low Cunning back on. That's been my background music for the duration of the evening. That's the word I'm looking for. Let's go find that. There's my background music. Again, it's Pittsburgh's own Low Cunning is my background music for the duration of the evening. Their album's actually called Tales of the Crappy Wizard. Yeah. I edit it just because I can't say the word it actually is, but you can find them on Bandcamp. It's some fun stuff. Heard some other DJs playing it the past couple weeks. It's been in our top 10, so I'm like, I gotta check this out, and I'm glad I did. Let's see, as we're moving back into more music, before I get to the music part of things, it is flu season right now. Not just the coronavirus stuff that's been out there for a year. I'm talking about just the regular flu, and you can help protect your family from this, just the regular flu. And I call it regular. There is no regular flu. They're all different strains of variants and all that good stuff. But I want to talk about taking three easy steps to help protect yourself. First, get a flu shot. Get a flu shot. It's quick and it can protect you all season long. Second, take everyday actions to help prevent the spread of germs, like, you know, cover your cough. Stay at home if maybe you're not feeling so hot. And this is a big one. And this is like, I don't care if it's flu season or if it's not flu season. Wash your hands. A lot. 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Would you? Here's the thing. If you wouldn't lick it, you should wash it. Right? I actually don't know what that means. 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Went off on a tangent. Just want you to wash your hands. 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All right. Finally, there are actually drugs that can help treat the flu illness. help shorten that illness. These actually work best when started early. 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That's all I ask. I don't ask a lot. I do ask for requests at wrctrequest@gmail.com. I do. So I asked for a few things. I mean, I asked for a bag of 50s and unmarked bills in a nondiscreet location. But never mind. Now I'm getting off on a tangent again. Moxer, come on back. Bring it on back. We got to wrap up this show. You know what I found out? And it's always sad when I find out that we've lost artists. And I've known that we've lost artists. In fact, I remember when we lost Tom Wolk. And you're like, I don't know Tom Wolk. He went by T-Bone. T-Bone Wolk? Is that ringing a bell? He joined Hall & Oates back in 1981. And then later on with Hall & Oates' guitarist at the time, G.E. Smith, he moved on to like Saturday Night Live. He was playing bass. He's a bass player. You might recognize him by seeing him. But anyway, he passed away. Actually, it was 11 years ago now, today. So I wanted to play a bunch of songs that you're like, I don't know. Why would I know Tom Wolk, T-Bone? And this is the reason why. A, I find this out. Guess what? It was T-Bone Wolk providing the bass line for Curtis Blow on the Breaks. This one.
1: Breaks in a bus, breaks on a car. Breaks to make you a superstar. Breaks to win and breaks to
0: Yeah, that was before he even hooked up with Hall & Oates. So, I mean, he was doing that at a young age. Here it is. And then later on, he went on to do this. Yeah, and I'm going to play this one for you in its entirety. Why not? Normally, when I get to play Hall & Oates, I dive back into some of the 70s repertoire because it's more eclectic and sometimes more bizarre. But to celebrate the work of Tom Wolk, T-Bone Wolk, I'm going to play you four songs here that he was a part of, starting things off with some Hall & Oates. Maneater, it's the Viva La Mock radio program. It's 88.3 FM, WRCT, Pittsburgh, and I'm the Mockster.

The Coward Brothers wrapping up that set of music with the People's Limousine here on the Viva La Mock radio program. Coward Brothers, actually a project with Elvis Costello and Tom T-Bone Wolk, who was on the Out of Our Idiot release from Elvis Costello. Just, you know, playing some songs to celebrate his life. He passed away 11 years ago now. He was only 58 years old. And I just kind of want to throw some things. As much as he was the bass player in the 80s for Hall & Oates, he also played on, for example, that Jellyfish I played before that, The Ghost at Number One. He played on that album, Spilt Milk. He played on the Squeeze, Babylon, and On album. I played Tough Love. That was him doing the accordion. And, of course, I start off that entire set with from H2O, Hall & Oates, because of that bass line. That is Tom, or as everyone knew him as T-Bone. Like, he's one of the few dudes you could call T-Bone and look at him and go, yeah, I'll call him T-Bone. He's one of the few dudes who could wear a beret and you don't think he's a douche. Yeah, there's like five of those people. I know one personally, and then there's like four others out there who just think they... Anyway, I digress. Let's. What else should we talk about? Oh, we've got, what, 17 and a half minutes before this day, this evening is done. I can tell you that much. I should tell you that right now millions of kids up to the age of 19 are eligible for free or low-cost health insurance through Medicaid and the Children's Health Insurance Program. Your child could be one of them. 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I've mentioned my background music throughout the duration of the evening has been a local Pittsburgh project called Low Cunning. You can find them on Bandcamp and help support local music. I'm doing my best. I heard them here on WRCT, and I'm like, I gotta play this. This is some intriguing and good stuff. So, in fact, I've got to play it to the extent that I'm going to have to stop the song behind me to advance the next track that I actually want to play for you in its entirety. It's actually the first track off of the Tales of the Crappy Wizard, and that's how I have to explain the profane title that these kids come up with these days. But sorry, I knew it started loud. I knew it did, and I didn't warn myself. Name of this song is, for some reason, this overland map is inexplicably covered in a dense fog of war. Say that not even five times fast. Just say it once. Slow. It's Low Cunning here on the Viva La Mock radio program. Don't forget, for future shows, if you have a request, shoot me an email at wrctrequest@gmail.com. My name is Paul. This is a show called Viva La Mock. Thank you so much for listening. Two more songs before we wrap up the night. It's Low Cunning.

0: Rogers Sisters from their debut, Purely Evil with 0 points. Played some Devo, some old school Devo with Auto Mowdown. And Pittsburgh's own Low Cunning with, for some reason, this overland map is covered in a dense fog of war. 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Hey, my name is Paul. I am the Mockster. 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

0: 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This is the One Road Community Radio Show, a very special edition of the One Road Community Radio Show. It's the 100th episode of this great partnership between WRHU Radio Hofstra University and Bush Radio in Cape Town, South Africa. And we have Dr. Andy Gladding from Radio Hofstra University on the call, Brenda Leonard from Bush Radio on the call. And yeah, we're celebrating the big milestone. How's it feel for the both of you?
1: Well, the milestone being 100 episodes, I got to be honest with you, Ricky. When we came up with this idea a couple of years ago, I never thought we would get this far. And not because we couldn't do it, just more the fact that doing a show like this takes a lot of collaboration and involvement from all parties involved. And we're talking about groups that are all over the world and at multiple locations. And wow, what a testament to the dedication of the broadcasters involved. And this is a beautiful example of what happens when community broadcasters put their resources and minds together and imagine creating something. And look at what it's done. Everybody that's been involved in the show should be so excited and proud of the work, because we've had the opportunity to connect communities globally and we've learned so much from each other.
0: And we're thrilled. Brenda, you could say something too if you had any thoughts about this.
2: Yes, I think just to add to what Andy is saying, we should thank the hosts like yourself and Lydia and Kusi and everyone else that came through 100 episodes, and thank them for the hard work they've actually put in. Because I think once the initial idea were there and it was running, Andy and I could sort of sit back and just listen to the program. So big ups to you.
0: Well, thank you very much. And I'm delighted that for such a momentous occasion, we have such a great guest for today. Bill Siemering created the original NPR radio purposes, the original plan. And he's done work with radio stations all across the world with developing radio partners. And Bill, we're just so honored to have you here. Bill's inducted in the National Radio Hall of Fame in the United States. We're just so honored that you're here and joining us today.
3: It's my pleasure. I really enjoy this. My first love was working in community radio in South Africa. I mean, that's when my work overseas began, really. And so it's wonderful to know about the progress.
0: Bill, if you could just start by detailing some of your background. I mean, we could talk all night, but just detailing some of your background with National Public Radio and the work you've done in South Africa and even with community stations around the world.
3: So I was on the founding board of NPR and was asked to write the mission statement. So I had worked in managing a station in Buffalo, New York, a university station. And this was in the 60s. And so I had a series of programs on what it's like to be a Black person in Buffalo, because people didn't really know people of color in any personal way much. And so I established a studio in the heart of the Black community. And we had a Black Arts Festival and things like that. So that was very innovative at that time. And then I was hired to implement that purposes statement as the first director of programming and started a program called All Things Considered. Eventually came around to the opportunity to go overseas and work and with the Open Society Foundation, first the Open Society Foundation. And then in 94, they opened an office in Cape Town, as you know. But my first visit there was in 93 to meet with people who were interested in reforming the SABC so that the elections would be fairly presented. And then with some community radio people. I was at one meeting and they said, with community radio, everyone has a right to be on the air. Even stutterers can be on the air. And I thought, well, I don't think people have a right to be on the air. I think people have a right to have something worth listening to on the air. And so that was my take on that. Because, and Bush, as you know, in those early days, it was a pirate station. And I think Edric had put a microphone just out on the street or something, and anyone could walk by and say something. Is that right?
2: That is so correct. He even put a microphone out of the window and just recorded the sounds from outside for 24 hours.
3: So, and as you know, the first year in 94 of the licensing, they only licensed community radio stations because they thought they would best serve the interests of democracy. I asked Open Society Foundation if community radio was one of their priorities, and they said yes. So I said, well, I can help you with that. So I set up the guidelines for funding these new stations, money for equipment, for development and getting started, and provided a lot of training for folks. I brought some of the leaders over here to the States to attend National Association of Community Broadcasters conference, and also visited a station on an indigenous reservation to get an idea what that was like. So, and then I organized a number of trainings in South Africa, of course. So that has been my involvement with it. And I think the foundation probably started maybe 30 stations. I'm not sure, but I know many of them are still going, obviously.
0: Yeah, and Bill, it's just kind of, I'm curious, because you were on the founding board of NPR and you kind of built that from the ground up and you've built all these community stations around the world. Would you say there's any major differences between community radio broadcasting in somewhere like Buffalo, New York, Washington, D.C., South Africa? Would you say there's anything really that different?
3: Well, the beauty of stations in Africa is that they speak in local languages and are often the most trusted source of information, as you know, because they are independent, totally independent. And I think because they serve a very, it's a more limited audience, everyone kind of knows each other, I think, a lot more. Radio is a wonderful personal medium, and it is the most accessible for people. And that's why in Buffalo, we had folks from the community, on the air. They didn't have any broadcast experience, but they had something to say and said it well. There was a woman that had a wonderful collection of blues records, and she just expressed this love for this music so beautifully on air because the voice is so expressive. We had another Vietnam veteran who did avant-garde jazz and things like this. So when I went to NPR, I hired some people that didn't have much broad or any broadcast experience, and I was criticized for that because they thought, they should have a big resume. And I knew that you can't teach curiosity and compassion and empathy and those qualities, which are important for a broadcaster. Those things come from the person, and I got faulted, but I still stand by that. I knew that from my experience. And so the beauty of radio is this way people identify with it, and because they create the pictures of the people they're listening to, there's a personal investment that way, and people will say, "I just love radio." You don't often hear them say, "I just love TV."
1: Bill, I have a question for you. One of the most rewarding things or that we've discovered through our relationship with Bush, and this is at WRHU, and something I've also enjoyed as a broadcaster of over, well, about 30 years, there were a lot of things that we took for granted as American broadcasters up until, let's say, about, oh, 2 to 3 years ago, that as we've watched the landscape of media shift in the United States and the sort of dominance of digital media and also the erosion of protections for community broadcasting happen, especially in this most recent executive leadership, which people have their thoughts about. But Brenda, when we first met, told a story that really resonated with me about Bush's tenacity to keep to be an example for community broadcasting and to use every asset possible to protect freedom of speech. And I remember thinking to myself, only a couple of years ago that, well, that would, the United States, we've enjoyed those protections for years and nothing would ever challenge that. Well, as we've seen recently, there have been a lot of attacks on broadcasting at the national level and freedom of speech, and where, being a broadcaster has become kind of a risky endeavor. So how have you seen that change, in the United States? And do you kind of concur that, our viewpoint of the South African model of community broadcasting really being inspiring for American broadcasters? I'm just curious about
3: Absolutely.
1: that.
3: Yes, absolutely. There are studies, I believe. I can't cite the source, but I know there are studies that show that the public media in a country enriches the democracy. It makes it a more effective democracy. We have an administration that talked about the media as the enemy of the people. And it's that kind of thing that leads to autocracy, which we're finding in our own country right now. And I think the fact that in South Africa, you have a wonderful public broadcasting service, as well as this very vibrant community radio service. So you have a very good system there, I believe. I haven't checked on SABC lately, but I assume is a pretty good public service broadcaster. I don't know. I think you need both.
1: Yeah, I agree. I know, and from our commercial model, I'm an operator. I'm an operator of a couple of independently owned stations now, in a market just adjacent to New York City. Which, by the way, 5 years ago, I would have never thought was going to happen. But I agree with you about the idea that nothing can beat passion and curiosity. What you had said before, I don't particularly think that programming has to be perfect. I think it just has to be passionate. And one of the endeavors that myself and my partners at the upstate stations have done in New York is to break the barrier where there needs to be limited access at commercial stations for community members to be part of the process. We're actively putting people on the air that are just enthusiastic members of the community, and we're finding that there's way more engagement by doing that than just by relying on automation to create, quote unquote, the perfect product. So I'm not sure how you feel about that, but I suspect your feelings would be in line with mine that the more voices you have with access to the airwaves, the more colorful and exciting the palette can be for the listener.
3: Yes, you always need some opportunities for experimentation. Sometimes when they get bigger, you talked to a little bit about the big stations in Washington and so on. They're less curiously, they're less willing to experiment and to take chances. And that's unfortunate. Whereas the community stations, that's kind of part of the identity, I think, isn't it? Is to have fun.
1: Yeah, I agree. I agree with you.
3: And find new ways of communicating and connecting with the communities. Often they sponsor local concerts and different ways. There are all kinds of ways of having forums and meeting with, let's say, health people or something in the community itself, that kind of thing. So, and you mentioned about Bush in the beginning having a mic out the window. Actually, when I was in Buffalo, a Creative Associated Music came and said, "I want to put mics around the city and or the community and run them for 27 hours." And we actually did that.
1: Nice.
3: And she altered it and mixed it as it came in. So there was one by the airport. There was one at the Pillsbury factory that had kind of a little bell sound. There was one at the Bethlehem Steel factory where you hear the cutting steel or something, and one on Main Street. So in the middle of the night, you could get up and say, "I wonder what the city sounds like now." It became well known as a city links. So I didn't realize I had that in common with Bush.
2: The interesting thing is when George Bush invaded Iraq, radio then decided we're going to play "All We Are Saying Is Give Peace a Chance," John Lennon's song. And we find different versions of it as well. And we played it for 48 hours. That was the only thing, no voice, nothing, just that song for the first 48 hours. And you'd walk and drive around in Cape Town, and everyone would be playing it. And we wanted to understand why are people actually playing the radio station. And they would say, no, we support the message of peace and a peaceful solution and so on. So I totally agree with you with that experimentation that can be done on community radio, but you must have the passion and you must have the curiosity and the willingness to bring change in your community.
3: Yes. When I first went there, the first station was Radio Zibonelli out in Khayelitsha, in the truck container where
2: Yes.
3: they slid out the transmitter from underneath the examining table and went on air several times a week with health information. That was pioneering.
2: Yes.
1: When we talk about that station quite a bit, after Brenda, after you gave us the opportunity to tour that facility. And our biggest takeaway is how important that station is to their immediate community. I could not believe what amazing work they do with the signal size they have and how much the people in that community rely on radio for their daily life. And that is something that was very impactful for me personally that I brought back and said, this is very eye-opening on how much power and influence a small station can have because of its importance in service to the community. And that's something I really wish more American broadcasters could see, because it really is a testament to the importance of FM and community-based FM on how it can have an impact on people's lives and be a positive force for change. If everybody in the broadcasting community in the United States got a chance to see the kind of work that stations like Bush and the station that we saw at Mitchell's Plain was doing, I think it would reframe the narrative that the public has for media in the United States. I truly believe that.
3: Yes, and some years later, when it was really functioning like you're describing it, I asked the manager, as I often do, what do you consider your success? And he said, well, we found out there was going to be a school strike, and we brought everyone together and settled it so there wasn't one. And I thought that had nothing to do with broadcast. It had everything to do with trust and the high regard they had for that station, you know?
1: It's unbelievable. But Brenda, I want to thank you for all of the knowledge and wisdom you have given us from all the way across the world and the graciousness you have provided with WRHU and WRHU's student broadcasters with allowing this relationship to persist, grow, and continue. And I, from the bottom of my heart, I want you to please tell the Bush staff how much of an impact you've had on myself and our team in teaching us to become better broadcasters. This is an opportunity that I really wish more people had, but the fact we've been able to work with you folks and collaborate closely has really been life-changing. And I want to just tell you how much we appreciate you and all the work you do.
2: Thank you, Andy, and the same to you and your team, because we've learned, I think it's been a learning curve both ways, as we've learned so much from you as well. And having our group of young reporters there, they still talk about it. I think that was the highlight of not only the

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Love tell I am everything.

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Before we get started, I'd like to remind you that the views, thoughts, and opinions expressed in this show are solely those of individuals involved and do not necessarily represent those of WRCT Pittsburgh and its members.

Welcome to Counterspin, your weekly look behind the headlines. I'm Janine Jackson. PBS News told its audience what to know about the protests and arrests outside a New Jersey detention center. What to know, evidently, is that protesters, quote, say they are showing up in solidarity with detainees inside over accusations of poor living conditions, close quote. So maybe they aren't showing up in solidarity. That's just what they say. And poor living conditions, because it's their home now, well, that's also an accusation. Why can't we see what's true? Oh, because reporters who try to see what's happening are being kept from doing so with rubber bullets and tear gas. But for PBS News, that means we just can't know. Quote, Delaney Hall detainees say they are being given moldy and expired food, close quote. But you know what? Quote, President Donald Trump and his deputies have defended the center's operations and denied there is any hunger strike, abuse, or poor conditions inside, close quote. We hear in this piece from Homeland Security Secretary Mark Wayne Mullen, quote, the fact is we're giving them the calories they want, close quote. And we get a cite from Tom Homan, described as Trump's border czar, saying he got to visit and, quote, the spaghetti was good, close quote. PBS News tells readers that Attorney General Todd Blanche shared images of bloody wounds and bruises sustained by ICE officers. There is not a single quote from a protester, an immigrant rights advocate, or even a journalist who says that people should be able to see what is being carried out in their name. But PBS News assures that's what to know. We'll have a different conversation about what's happening at Delaney Hall and the bigger systems and structures in back of it with Silky Shah, executive director at Detention Watch Network. And yes, times like these make you wish for brave reporters who go to where the dark

0: Annie Hall, where people inside are on a hunger strike in protest of their conditions, and people outside are demanding access and accountability. What's happening inside and outside of Delaney Hall is absolutely a story, but it's also a way into a much bigger, broader story that did not start a month or a year or even 5 years ago. Joining us now to add context to our current and fully appropriate outrage is Silke Shah, Executive Director at Detention Watch Network. She joins us now by phone. Welcome back to Counterspin, Silke Shah.
1: Thanks for having me. It's good to be here with you.
0: Well, if I just go to your start page, I see many people are shocked to learn that the U.S. government systematically deprives the liberty of immigrants, refugees, and people seeking asylum, creating a system of immigration detention, the largest detention system in the world. I feel like that already has a thousand stories within it. The shock that people might feel, the systemic nature of the injury, and then just the fact that what we're told is a legal system, in fact, operates unjustly and inhumanely. It's June 11th, 2026. What do you want people to see, to understand, and to do in the face of this crisis around detention?
1: It's a really hard time. In my 20-plus years of organizing against immigration detention, I couldn't have imagined it getting as bad as we're seeing now in terms of both the scale of how big it's gotten and also the violence that's taking place inside. And the conditions have always been bad in immigration detention. That is just always the case when you put people in these types of settings. And again, there's so much inhumanity to the way immigrants are treated in ICE custody, in detention generally. But like in this context where you have the federal government saying that this is not a place where we're going to have any oversight, this is a place where there's less ability to kind of monitor and understand what's going on, I mean, that means it's just getting that much more severe. So we've gotten to this last year, more than 60 or 70,000 people detained at any given time, more than 500,000 people going through the system, people spending longer times in detention. And with the hunger strikes happening right now, honestly, it was just a matter of time. I mean, this is a very common thing that happens in immigration detention. And in previous iterations, for many, many years, we've seen this be a way for people in detention to sort of exercise their agency and say, no, we shouldn't be treated like this, and also we should be released. And so, you know, I think from my perspective, seeing what's happened at Delaney Hall in New Jersey or Adelanto in California or a number of other detention centers around the country this last few weeks, I think it's a culmination of this last year and a half of how much more violent and massive the system has gotten.
0: I think there's a confusion around the very concept of detention, because I think people think, at least based on big media stories, well, these people are in prison. I'm sorry if they don't like the food. But detention isn't supposed to be prison. These are not people who have been even accused or convicted of any crime. It's this liminal in-between space that has been taken over by a carceral mindset and understanding. But I think for folks reading in the paper, they think, oh, well, this is part of the legal process, and once they prove that they're legal, somehow this will erase this experience. It's a kind of weird netherworld that I don't feel that is very well understood.
1: Yeah, I do think it's very confusing to people, and I think part of it is because detention is a place where people have so few rights, it's become a testing ground for the authoritarianism of this administration, which we've seen with the detention of international students last year and their protests around solidarity with Palestine, or offshoring of detention we've seen in El Salvador and other places. And the thing I'll say about the immigration detention system as it relates to the larger prison industrial complex we have is that it exists because of that. And so the U.S. is a country, as you said, like It has the largest detention system in the world. It also has the largest prison systems in the world, and it's a

0: place that's really deeply committed to punishment and these sort of carceral infrastructures. And the immigration enforcement apparatus that we have today really grew out of that. It's about policing. It's about incarceration. And fascism operates through law enforcement and these sort of tools. And so the reality is people in detention are not there serving a sentence for a crime. They're there waiting a hearing on their deportation case or immigration case or appeal on their case, or they're awaiting deportation. But all detention centers, pretty much the vast majority, are either former state or federal prisons or existing county jails. So they are carceral infrastructure. And even then, on this sort of question of like whether people deserve it or not based on their relationship to the criminal legal system, you know, I think we have to really have a reckoning. And as we did 5-6 years ago during the summer of 2020 and beyond, like this reckoning with the scale of incarceration in this country and how many more people are funneled into this system more and more with harsher laws, higher bails, all those things. The same thing is happening with immigration detention. And this sort of narrative for years where we just accepted that some people were deserving of this. So under the Obama years, it was very much like there are good immigrants and there are bad immigrants, and we're going to go after the bad immigrants, and that's going to help us make the case for the good ones. That just fueled the far right to target more and more immigrants overall. And similarly, under Biden, there was a lot of questions about people newly arriving at the border, and it became the old immigrant versus the new immigrant. And again, because the Democrats didn't really fight back against these narratives, that again fueled the right and fueled this push towards enforcement. And that's what got us to this place. I think we have to fight for everyone, regardless of why they are inside.
1: And have that bigger vision.
0: Absolutely.
1: We hear about, well, if you did it the right way, okay. But then you also hear this administration wants to and is simply stripping citizenship from people who did it the quote-unquote right way. So, in other words, it's not a matter of filing the right papers, because if it's decided that this administration doesn't want you, that legal, that paper pushing, that processing, it turns out that is not actually the deciding factor. This whole idea of just do it right and you'll be safe, that's exploded.
0: What's so hard about those conversations is that they're happening in a vacuum, when we have to really understand that immigration is connected to so much more than just this very specific process. And I think one of the big challenges is that so much of narrative has become about immigration being a public safety issue or a national security issue, when in fact, immigration is about family relationships. In so many ways, that's the real question of how these decisions around immigration are decided. And it's about seeking refuge. And so there can be this perspective of this very process that is actually not something that actually allows people to kind of seek safety or seek opportunity or the other things that people might want by migrating to the U.S. And it ignores the foreign policy implications, the root causes of migration that have created the conditions where people are seeking safety in the U.S.
1: The very framing of immigration as a problem, or the border as a crisis, this is already a framing that sets people up to hear things in a certain way, which I don't know if folks remember, this wasn't the way we talked about people coming to the United States as recently as 15 years ago. So folks are kind of being sold a particular storyline about where their problems come from. And it has a lot to do with news media, I think. It has a lot to do with the story that politicians, amplified by the media, are selling folks. And I wonder, how do you think we can reframe that? You know, we see pushback. Certainly we see resistance to this idea. But what deeper do you think needs to happen?
0: The reality is that politicians generally use immigrants as scapegoats to be this place to put all the country's problems on, when actually a lot of it is a failure to meet the needs of everyday Americans in so many ways, especially leading up to the 2024 election. So many of the narratives were around the lack of social safety nets, what people needed, especially in the post-pandemic environment, and then immigrants arriving. And so immigrants became this really, really easy scapegoat for the right. And again, I do think that the Democrats failed to put forward a pro-immigrant message and understand that the immigrants are a part of the fabric of the U.S. in every single way. I would say that part of this is really tackling those questions about where we choose to put our resources. So just this week, Congress passed the new reconciliation money for immigration enforcement for ICE at $70 billion. Last summer, we also saw $170 billion go to immigration enforcement, which means more infrastructure, expansion of detention. They're trying to have these large 1,000-bed warehouses in parts of the country to hold people in detention. They've expanded ICE agents to more than 20,000 agents. It's essentially Trump's occupying army at this point. And that's where the money is going. And often there's a scarcity mindset that we can't have the resources to have Medicare for All or SNAP or all the other benefits that people deserve in education, nutrition, et cetera. And in so many ways, when you're looking at how much money is going to these systems of control, these systems of violence, and being stripped from these other parts of society that are really needing it, I think that's where we can start to sort of tackle this question of, let's stop scapegoating immigrants. Let's make sure to really talk about what the needs are. And I think people are starting to make those connections.
1: Let me just follow up on that finally, because I do see hope. I feel very sad and angry and scared, you know, but I see hope in people getting out of bed and going to Delaney Hall and raising their voices and protesting, and they're putting themselves in harm's way. And I just think the support for those people who are connecting those dots, even if you're sitting at home, is part of what you can do. How do you talk to people who say, I want to help, I want to plug in, I just don't know what to do?
0: There's so many things people can do. I mean, I think, again, supporting people who are hunger striking inside. Detention is across the country. There's likely a detention center near you. Finding the community that's working to support people inside to help get them released. The big goal right now with the hunger strikes is get people out. We have to do the work to protect our communities now. So the incredible work that happened in Minneapolis, for instance, and all these other places around ICE Watch campaigns, making sure people don't end up in the system in the first place, being really attuned to what's happening in your community, in your neighborhood, and then more broadly. Unfortunately, we just lost on this load around the $70 billion, but I do think generally there's so much that Congress plays a role in terms of resourcing the system, and also these sort of longer-term questions about how do we change the system. And so calling your members of Congress, like the Melt ICE Act and other efforts to shift the system eventually. I think locally, you know, a lot of work is happening to stop detention expansion. We have a lot of resources on our website at detentionwatchnetwork.org, and a lot of work at state legislatures. New York just passed a bill against immigration detention. It is a time where the levers of power are limited, but there is some opportunity, especially at the state and local level. So finding your community, what you can do there, and then just sort of staying attuned. Like, I think one challenge of these moments is it becomes so overwhelming, but I do think at some point we're going to have an opening to really shift things. So I want us to be as ready as possible for that moment and bringing more people in.
1: All right, then. We've been speaking with Silky Shah. She's executive director at Detention Watch Network. They're online, detentionwatchnetwork.org. Silky Shah, thank you so much for joining us this week on Counterspin.
0: Thanks so much for having us. Great to be here.
1: Many ideas are being tested right now in the U.S. What the First Amendment actually means and does is one of them. There is a horror show happening at, but not only at, Delaney Hall, a prison labeled detention center in New Jersey, whereas Counterspin listeners likely know, hundreds of people have been on hunger strike to protest the conditions they're subjected to as they presumably await adjudication. And where reporters and protesters seeking to shed light on the situation have been met not with legal arguments or explanation, but with pepper spray and rubber bullets. The story isn't about the failure of journalism itself. It's more about the actual nature and meaning of the job and why it needed a constitutional amendment to protect it. Vanessa Maria Graber is the Senior Director of Journalism and Media Education at the group Free Press. She joins us now by phone from Philadelphia. Welcome to Counterspin, Vanessa Maria Graber.
2: Thank you so much for having me here.
1: Well, I really just wanted to ask you to tell us about what you've been seeing at Delaney Hall that's important about reporting and organizing and that relationship. What can we be taking away from this absolute nightmare about the role of frontline journalism?
2: So at Free Press, because we care very much about defending First Amendment rights and press freedom of journalists, we've had our eye on places like Delaney Hall and Minneapolis, Chicago, Los Angeles, and many of the protests that are happening outside detention centers across the U.S. And unfortunately, we've had to pay close attention because many journalists and protesters' First Amendment rights are being violated. Protesters have a right to assemble in public places peacefully, nonviolently, which they have been doing, and they have been met with violence and not allowed to protest, and their rights to draw attention to some of the abuses that are happening in these detention centers have been violated. The press also has a right to cover these issues, to cover these stories, to find out where detainees are being taken and what's happening inside the center. And they've also been met with violence and arrest. And so we've been incredibly concerned about what has been happening at Delaney Hall in Newark, New Jersey. We have been working in New Jersey for more than 10 years, trying to get more access to the media, but especially for communities that don't have a lot of access to information, like immigrant communities and Spanish-speaking communities. And so what we've been seeing in the course of more than a year is immigrant journalists really be on the front lines of this story, not just reporting on these protests, but really trying to amplify the larger story of the human rights abuses happening inside Delaney Hall. So drawing attention to the medical neglect for detainees being forced to work $1 a day, being inside there under overcrowded, unsanitary conditions, being forced to eat rotten food. They have been being arrested. They've been put under curfew. They've been put in a quote-unquote protest zone, in a public area where they're allowed to protest. And journalists who have been clearly identified, some of whom are with major media networks, not that that should make any difference, but they've also been brutally attacked by the New Jersey State Police and by ICE agents. And some of them were detained under the same brutal conditions that many immigrants are facing. And so once they got detained, that's finally when they were able to get access and see what it's like for the many immigrant families that are inside detention centers like that. And so it is incredibly concerning to see those protesters, legal observers, and journalists be hit with rubber bullets, tear gas, smoke grenades, pepper sprayed. And some of the pictures and video and reports that we're seeing are very, very alarming.
1: It's beyond alarming. And then I guess you know that some of the reporters who are trying to shed light there are from major media organizations. But I would say this is a four-alarm fire that you would hope that any media organization would be talking about, would be screaming about, would be, you know, fighting for things to change. What we're seeing instead, and this is part of the story, is folks who are saying, well, I'm I didn't think I was a journalist, but it turns out I am because I'm trying to shed light on this. And so we're kind of seeing a defining of what it means to commit acts of journalism. And it turns out it doesn't mean that you have to come from a well-funded legacy organization. You just have to have a particular kind of job in mind.
2: Yeah, what people need to understand, especially in immigrant communities, Spanish-speaking communities, is that these corporate media outlets do not serve them. Their messages do not reach these communities. And so in order to fill the gaps, in order to provide the critical information that's necessary to keep people safe, organizers and citizen journalists have assumed the role of journalists to be able to bring that information to these communities that are not being served. And so that's why you see so many people affiliated with organizing groups or immigrant rights organizations doing these live streams and using social media and using apps like WhatsApp in order to tell people what's happening and to be able to try to bring news about family members that are inside that detention center. And really, they've been raising the alarm about these conditions way before corporate media got a hold of the story. Violence had to break out at Delaney Hall before that story rose to the national level. But for many, many months before that, this was a crisis point among immigrants across New Jersey who not only were trying to advocate on behalf of the families by raising awareness about this, but also trying to provide information to keep people out of there as the ICE raids continue across states like New Jersey. These folks are not just covering the protest outside there, but they're also having to give people information about how to know their rights, how to exert their rights, how to stay safe in their communities, and how to access legal resources. And that's a job that mainstream corporate media has never done.
1: Let me ask you, finally, these folks need help. They need public support. They need more eyes. They need more people paying attention. How can people plug in to the work that's happening? I know there's a call from organizers to say, hey, you know, help us do this work that we're doing. What could folks do? What can folks do?
2: I think the biggest thing they can do is repost, reshare some of these live streams and photographs and videos that are being reported. I think it's fine to repost quote-unquote legitimate journalists, although they're under some real editorial constraints. So I think it's even more important to amplify the truth tellers, many of whom are immigrant rights organizers and people from other social justice groups who are live streaming daily. And there's actually a network of immigrant rights groups working together to share live streams in order to reach the most people. So groups like El Pueblo Unido of Atlantic City, CATA, Cosecha, and Fabio Onalera, the Foster Jersey Solidarity Collective, they are all working really hard to let people know what's going on and urging people to contact the governor. Certainly, if you don't have social media and you're listening to the radio right now, tune in to their radio stations. CASA has a low-power FM station. 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
2: It's been a pleasure. Thanks, Janine.
1: 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I'm Janine Jackson. 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
7: Before we get started, I'd like to remind you that the views, thoughts, and opinions expressed in this show are solely those of individuals involved and do not necessarily represent those of WRCT Pittsburgh and its members.
8: From Belfast, Northern Ireland, and Chicago, this is Democracy Now!
9: Without the United States, there would be no Israel. Without me, there would be no Israel, because no other president was willing to do what I did. I've had a great relationship with Bibi, but now Bibi has to be more responsible with respect to Lebanon.
8: President Trump is pressuring Israel to stop attacking Lebanon after the U.S. and Iran agreed to extend their current ceasefire for 60 days. We'll speak with Trita Parsi of the Quincy Institute for Responsible Statecraft. We'll also ask Trita about reports he's under a State Department investigation that could lead to his deportation. Then, as SpaceX founder Elon Musk becomes the world's first trillionaire, we'll go to South Texas, where environmental and conservation groups have sued to block a land swap that would give SpaceX more than 700 acres of a national wildlife refuge.
10: SpaceX getting more money means the rocket facility getting larger, creating more damages to poor people's homes, dumping more pollution into the environment, onto our beach. The SpaceX IPO means a bigger environmental disaster for this South Texas community.
8: Finally, President Trump's name's been removed from the exterior of the Kennedy Center for the Performing Arts following a judge's order. But the battle over the arts institution goes on. We'll speak to two former Kennedy Center programmers who were fired by the Trump administration, including the renowned artist and playwright Mark Bamuthi Joseph. All that and more coming up. Welcome to Democracy Now!, democracynow.org, The War and Peace Report. I'm Amy Goodman. We're broadcasting from Belfast, Northern Ireland. Vice President J.D. Vance says the Trump administration plans to release the full text of its Memorandum of Understanding to end the war with Iran this week, as details of the agreement with Tehran remain a secret. On Monday, Vance disputed a report by an Iranian state-run news agency that the memo would see billions of dollars in Iranian assets unfrozen while mandating that the U.S. pay Iran $300 billion for reconstruction costs. Vance said the reparations would instead be paid by neighboring Gulf states. This comes as the Israeli Prime Minister Benjamin Netanyahu's pledge not to abide by the latest ceasefire agreement between the U.S. and Iran. On Monday, Netanyahu made his first public remarks since Trump announced the deal over the weekend. The Israeli leader said he had no intention of withdrawing his forces from southern Lebanon.
11: For decades, I've been fighting Iran's efforts to acquire nuclear weapons. I can define this as my life's mission. I have upheld it till now, and I will uphold it in the future as well.
8: Earlier today, Iranian Foreign Minister Abbas Araghchi warned Iran will consider it a direct violation of the interim agreement with the United States unless Israel halts all attacks and withdraws from occupied Lebanese territory. We'll have more on Iran after headlines with Trita Parsi of the Quincy Institute for Responsible Statecraft. In Gaza, Palestinian health officials say Israeli strikes and gunfire killed at least four Palestinians Monday. Among the dead, Palestinian paramedic Mohammed El-Habil. He worked at Al-Shifa Hospital. His father says El-Habil was filling water containers on a rooftop with his son Musa when the two were blown up in an Israeli airstrike.
12: He was on the rooftop with his son. Why did they target him? He hadn't done anything wrong. They targeted him because he is a doctor who works at Al-Shifa Hospital. They knew he is a doctor, and they targeted him.
8: In the occupied West Bank, Palestinians in the village of Berqa say Israeli settlers tried to burn down a mosque with dozens of people inside during religious services Sunday evening. That followed a separate arson attack in the nearby town of Deir Dibwan, where Israeli settlers reportedly set fire to two vehicles and damaged several others. This is Yasir Rashid, a 92-year-old Palestinian-American resident of Deir Dibwan who narrowly avoided being burned alive.
13: I looked out the window and leaned forward. Suddenly, a person with a gasoline canister sprayed it in my eyes and on my clothes and lit the fire. The window caught on fire, but I stepped back and it did not get to me, thank God.
8: A Palestinian-American 20-year-old woman has been imprisoned by Israel for about 2 weeks. On June 2nd, Israeli soldiers broke down the door of Sana Safi's family home in the occupied West Bank and took her in the middle of the night. Safi's a psychology student at Berzeit University in the occupied West Bank. The Guardian reports at least three other students at Berzeit have also been detained, including a member of the Palestinian women's national soccer team. Safi's family's raised concerns, saying she has a chronic medical condition that needs treatment. Several U.S. lawmakers, including Maryland Senator Chris Van Hollen, have demanded Safi's release. In Russia, the Moscow oil refinery erupted in flames today following a long-range Ukrainian drone attack targeting energy infrastructure. The refinery normally provides nearly half of fuel supply to Russia's capital city. The attack followed deadly Russian strikes across Ukraine over the weekend and came one day after Ukraine officially began negotiations in Luxembourg to join the European Union, a years-long process that'll require Kyiv to commit to political reforms. Ukrainian President Volodymyr Zelensky has joined leaders of the U.S. and its allies for closed-door meetings on Russia's war in Ukraine as the G7 holds its annual summit in the French town of Evian-les-Bains. President Trump arrived at the talks Monday. Also on the agenda, trade tensions and the U.S. and Israeli wars on Iran and Lebanon. In Pennsylvania, the Allegheny County Medical Examiner's Office has ruled Haitian asylum seeker Daphne Michelle's death a homicide after she was found lying cold and unresponsive at a Pittsburgh bus stop where ICE had left her days earlier. A statement released by the Allegheny County Medical Examiner read, quote, "The opinion of the forensic pathologist in this case is that Ms. Michelle was a vulnerable adult suffering from untreated severe mental health issues and a significant language barrier when she was released from federal custody February 27th, unquote. Immigration attorney Joseph Patrick Murphy represents Michelle's family. He spoke with CBS Pittsburgh.
14: She had mental challenges. She was arrested for, at one point, screaming at imaginary people, and they knew this. They just dumped her in a bus shelter, language barrier, educational barrier, and psychiatric barrier, and left her to fend for herself. The bus shelter, she never figured out how to leave. She sat there for days and ultimately froze to death.
8: An immigrant from Belize and leading organizer of an ongoing hunger strike at the Adelanto ICE jail in California has reportedly been deported. The Immigrant Defenders Law Center says Kayan Shaquille Suazo was transferred to various detention facilities in Texas and Louisiana without notice before being deported in what advocates believe is retaliation for his organizing. His deportation came just days after Suazo spoke out about inhumane conditions at Atalanta with members of Congress and his legal team. The Atalanta ICE jail is operated by the for-profit private prison company Geo Group, which also runs the Delaney Hall ICE jail in Newark, New Jersey, where a labor and hunger strike led by detained immigrants reportedly continues after nearly a month. In Indiana, over 150 people gathered outside the Clay County Jail for an interfaith vigil demanding the release of Salah Sassoor, the president of the Islamic Society of Milwaukee, a revered Palestinian community leader. Sassoor has been held at the jail for over 2 months. The vigil Sunday was attended by Jewish community members, Muslim leaders, and members of Sassoor's family, including his eldest son, Karim. This is Rachel Ida Buff, writer, organizer, and historian at the University of Wisconsin, Milwaukee.
15: Since they kidnapped him on March 30th, Salah has been in that detention center in the Clay County Jail. He has been denied his medical and religious rights. Salah is a type 2 diabetic. He needs to test his blood every day. They let him test monthly at best. He has lost 30 pounds in detention, and he is very ill. He has asked for a prayer rug and had it taken away. When he asked for a Quran, he was offered a Bible. When he's asked for healthy food, they have offered him pork rinds, which is just cruelty in action.
8: White House officials last year debated whether to suspend habeas corpus rights for immigrants and asylum seekers as President Trump looked for ways to bypass judges in deportation cases. That's according to the New York Times, which reports White House Staff Secretary Will Scharf wrote a secret memo to Susie Wiles, chief of staff, outlining his opposition to a plan by senior Trump advisor Stephen Miller to suspend the rights of immigrants to challenge their deportations in court. The New York Times also reported Vice President J.D. Vance pushed to invoke the Insurrection Act in January, just days after federal immigration agents in Minnesota shot and killed the intensive care nurse Alex Preti. The revelations draw from reporting by New York Times reporters Maggie Haberman and Jonathan Swan in their forthcoming book titled Regime Change: Inside the Imperial Presidency of Donald Trump. The United Kingdom will ban children under the age of 16 from accessing social media platforms, including Facebook, Instagram, TikTok, X, and YouTube, to protect them from harmful content. The restrictions were announced Monday by British Prime Minister Keir Starmer.
16: It will make a huge difference. It will make our children safer. It will make our children happier. It will give them more time, more security, more freedom to grow up, more opportunity.
8: Britain joins Australia, which last year became the first country in the world to impose a ban on social media for children under 16. Meanwhile, over a dozen other countries, including France and Denmark, are weighing legislation that would restrict children's access to social media websites and apps. In more news from Britain, an appeals court has ruled the British government acted lawfully when it banned the group Palestine Action under its Terrorism Act. More than 3,000 activists have been arrested since the ban was imposed in July of last year, according to Al Jazeera. Amnesty International UK said on social media, quote, "The banning of Palestine Action as a terrorist organization is a grave misuse of counterterrorism powers with serious consequences for human rights," unquote. To see our coverage of Palestine Action, go to democracynow.org. And the South African jazz musician and pianist Abdullah Ibrahim has died at the age of 91. Ibrahim was born to parents of mixed ethnic descent in the 30s, Cape Town, South Africa, and made his professional debut as Dollar Brand at the age of 15. Over the decades, he went on to produce more than 70 records. Ibrahim's best-known work is Manenberg, recorded in 1974, a major anti-apartheid anthem that reportedly inspired Nelson Mandela during his long imprisonment. Ibrahim performed at Mandela's 1994 inauguration as South Africa's first black president. Mandela reportedly referred to him as our Mozart. And those are some of the headlines. This is Democracy Now!, democracynow.org, the War and Peace Report. I'm Amy Goodman in Belfast, Northern Ireland, with Juan Gonzalez in Chicago. Hi, Juan.
17: Hi, Amy, and welcome to all of our listeners and viewers across the country and around the world.
8: Donald Trump is meeting with world leaders at the G7 summit in France, with much of the world's focus on Iran. On Sunday, the U.S. and Iran signed a framework agreement extending the ceasefire by 60 days. Iran's agreed to reopen the Strait of Hormuz, while the U.S. will lift its naval blockade. The text of the agreement, though, has not yet been released. According to Iran, the deal calls for a permanent and immediate cessation of hostilities on all fronts, including in Lebanon. But Israel, which is not a party to the agreement, says it plans to keep troops in parts of southern Lebanon. Earlier today, President Trump spoke about Israel at the G7.
9: We've had a very effective relationship. Without the United States, there would be no Israel. Without me, there would be no Israel, because no other president was willing to do what I did. I've had a great relationship with Bibi, but now Bibi has to be more responsible with respect to Lebanon. Now, I'm not happy with the way Israel has handled themselves with Lebanon and with Hezbollah. They should have been able to do the job faster. It just goes on forever. And when that happens, it throws a negative light on the big deal, and that's the deal with Iran.
8: We're joined now by Trita Parsi, Executive Vice President of the Quincy Institute for Responsible Statecraft. He was in the news himself last week after the right-wing online outlet, The Free Press, published an article claiming the State Department's opened a probe into Trita Parsi that could lead to his deportation. The Free Press was founded by Barry Weiss, who's now editor-in-chief of CBS News. We'll talk more about that in a moment. But let's begin with the U.S.-Iran agreement. Trita, your latest article is headlined, "The Next 72 Hours Will Tell Us Whether Israel Plans to Kill Trump's Peace." Explain.
18: As we have seen, the Israelis did everything they could last minute to make sure that the deal would collapse by escalating matters and going into Beirut itself. There had been skirmishes between Hezbollah and Israel for the days prior to that. At the end of the day, the Israelis are invading Lebanon, of course, so that's not necessarily surprising, but both sides have managed to keep it at a level in which there wouldn't be any major escalation and no violation of the red line that both Iran and the United States had put forward, which was no more attacks on Beirut. But just hours before there was supposed to be a signing, an electronic signing of this agreement, the Israelis struck at Beirut, which is part of the reason why Trump now for several days have been lashing out at the Israelis, because it's very clear to him ultimately now that the Israelis are trying to destroy this deal, and they will continue to try. They did so with the Obama deal. They will do so with this one as well, and it will require persistent, consistent pressure by Trump on the Israelis in order to hold them back.
17: Trump is now over in Europe at the G7 meeting. The European leaders are facing increasing opposition among their own people to the continued wars. Israel's war on Gaza. 2 million Italians went on a general strike in support in solidarity with Palestine last fall. A 24-hour general strike in Italy just less than a month ago on May 18th. What do you sense is happening among the European governments?
18: Well, the European governments are under tremendous pressure from their own populations because they're pursuing foreign policies, at least when it comes to Gaza, but also to a certain extent other places, that are just not in line with what the publics there want. They're tired of these wars. They don't want to see the support for a genocide, even in countries such as Germany that has been so supportive of Israel beyond any other European state, that publicly 60, 65% plus in opposition to Israel's handling on all of this. And at the same time, you have this tension with the United States that is going its own ways, and the Europeans finally realizing that they have to have far more strategic autonomy than they have had before. They have put all of their eggs in the American security basket, made themselves so dependent on the United States, so dependent on NATO, that they have lost the ability to pursue an independent path that in many ways actually was good for the United States itself. The Germany of 2003 that stood up against the Iraq war, that spoke out against it, led the opposition to that war, is a Europe that the United States needs, because we do tend to have bad ideas over here every once in a while, and we need a partner that can tell us that this is not a path we should take. But Europe has lost that ability. It's made itself so dependent on the United States that it has no longer the maneuverability to push back. And this is something that the European publics ultimately are not happy about, because they're seeing the consequences of that vacillation of Europe as a continent.
17: And what do you make of the continuing disagreements voiced publicly between the Iranian government and the U.S. government over what this deal entails? And it's supposedly going to be about a 2-page memorandum, which obviously can't deal with all the complexity of a deal of this type.
18: Look, both sides are going to try to frame this as a win. And I think both sides also have media apparatuses in their countries that have put forward versions of this deal that may not be actually accurate. I do suspect that some of the hardline media in Iran has actually put forward ideas or versions of this deal that are not the accurate ones, in order to make sure that the expectations are exaggerated so that the final meet never meets them. But this is a way, because of the effort from the hardliners in Iran to sabotage, and we have similar problems here in the United States as well. But this is being compounded by the fact that the actual text is not released. As long as you don't have an official text that is released, there is going to be speculation that gives opportunities for those who want to sabotage it to do exactly that.
8: Trita, you wrote a book, Losing an Enemy, Obama, Iran, and the Triumph of Diplomacy, about the Iran deal that Obama struck. Can you talk about whether there's any real difference between what is agreed about now and back then in 2015?
18: Again, we don't know the details yet to be able to make an accurate estimation of what the differences and similarities are. I suspect that there will be plenty of similarities and some differences as well. If, for instance, the deal does contain the same elements that was on the table back in February before the war, when the Omanis were mediating this issue, then there are going to be some elements that are frankly going to be stronger than the JCPOA. For instance, that the Iranians would not be stockpiling any enriched uranium at all, and they would potentially even pause enrichment for several years. The JCPOA did not contain that. On the other hand, the JCPOA had remarkable inspections regimes. We don't know what inspections regime this deal will have, because the IAEA has not been involved in these negotiations. In the JCPOA, they were deeply, deeply involved. Another very interesting difference that I think we already now can see, at least rhetorically, is that the Obama administration was very careful only to sell that deal as a nuclear agreement. They never tried to point to a possibility of a better future between the U.S. and Iran, a better relationship, a transformation of that relationship. If it were to happen, it would be an added bonus, but not something that was at the center of the deal, or not even something that was designed to be the ambition of the deal. The Trump administration has done this completely reversely. They're going out there and very ferociously arguing that this can be a peace deal, that this can be a full transformation, not just of U.S.-Iran relations, but the entire regional context as well. Now, whether they have the political power and capital and means to make real out of that promise remains to be seen. But it is an ambition that the Obama administration did not even express, and they never even called their deal a peace deal. And in some ways, I think this is a positive development, because we do need to finally get over this U.S.-Iran enmity. Otherwise, if this continues, but it just has a nuclear component to it, that enmity eventually is going to lead to either the collapse of that nuclear deal or some other form of confrontation between the two countries. And I think it would be better for both states if they actually could put that enmity behind them.
8: Trita, I also want to ask you about the recent Free Press article headlined, "Will the U.S. Deport Trita Parsi?" The outlet claimed the Trump administration's weighing whether to revoke your green card. You've described it as a hit piece designed to trigger your deportation. Of course, Free Press, founded by Barry Weiss, who's now the editor-in-chief of CBS News.
18: Yeah, thank you, Amy, for allowing me to correct the record on this one. I wrote about it on my Substack as well afterwards. Only hours after this hit piece came out, the State Department itself took the unusual move of coming out and denying it and saying that they have no plans to deport me, at least not for now, they said. So there was a caveat there. But nevertheless, this was a very unusual move because usually the State Department doesn't comment on these things at all. But I think what happened, and this is my theory, I don't have smoking gun evidence for it, but I do believe that there were elements inside the State Department that wanted to move in this direction. They have been pressured by people like Laura Loomer for months now, tweeting that they should be deporting me. And they thought that this hit piece would help move things forward. But I think, frankly, it backfired because not only was there a major backlash publicly against this, there was also opposition within the Trump administration against this move. And it's part of the reason why the State Department came out so quickly and so unusually to deny this.
8: Trita Parsi, thanks so much for being with us. Executive Vice President of the Quincy Institute for Responsible Statecraft. We'll link to your Substack article headlines, "So They Tried to Deport Me." Up next, as SpaceX founder Elon Musk becomes the world's first trillionaire, we'll go to South Texas, where environmental groups have sued to block a land swap that would give SpaceX more than 700 acres of a national wildlife refuge. Stay with us.

0: Minimum Wage by Laura Mary Carter. This is Democracy Now!, democracynow.org. I'm Amy Goodman in Belfast, Northern Ireland. Juan Gonzalez is in Chicago. On Friday, Elon Musk became the world's first trillionaire as his spaceflight, internet, satellite, social media, and AI conglomerate SpaceX went public in the largest IPO in stock market history. Musk formed SpaceX in 2002 with a goal of colonizing Mars. The company is based in South Texas in a city controlled by Elon Musk, known as Starbase, which SpaceX has used for rocket launches since 2014. Environmental and conservation groups recently filed a federal lawsuit seeking to block a land swap that would give SpaceX more than 700 acres of a national wildlife refuge in South Texas. We go now to Becca Hinojosa, co-founder of the South Texas Environmental Justice Network, part of a lawsuit against the U.S. Fish and Wildlife Service, which approved the land swap. Becca, thanks so much for joining us from South Texas. Explain what this lawsuit is all about.
1: Good morning. Thank you so much for having me on Democracy Now! Last week, we were a part of a coalition that filed a lawsuit to block the U.S. Fish and Wildlife Service from giving SpaceX and Elon Musk more than 700 acres of public land to expand the dangerous rocket facility and to continue their unnecessary rocket launches. The lawsuit was filed by Center for Biological Diversity. And let me make it clear, SpaceX built its massive facility and company town called Starbase on top of wetlands and in the middle of a major wildlife corridor. This was a pristine beach that's next to thousands of acres of protected wildlife habitat for threatened and endangered species like the ocelot, the ophidian falcon, sea turtles, and migratory birds. There should never be a SpaceX rocket facility or any kind of industrial facility in this area. SpaceX has already burned down dozens of acres of wildlife habitat, is dumping polluted water on our beach, has sent rocket debris into our communities, into communities in Mexico, and these rocket launches have disrupted numerous airplane flights over the years. We've been outspoken about the dangers and risks of SpaceX in our community for, you know, over 10 years now, and we will continue to do so.
2: And Becca, if you could talk a little bit more about these, especially these rocket explosions. We're talking about an area of the United States, the Rio Grande Valley of Texas, that's overwhelmingly Latino and Mexican American, includes some of the poorest counties in the country. And then yet they're being subjected to these environmental impacts.
1: That's correct. My community is majority Latin, brown, indigenous, mostly an immigrant community. Right now, Musk is testing his Starship Super Heavy rocket, the largest rocket in human history, in our community. Elon Musk is using our impoverished community as his laboratory to blow up dangerous experimental SpaceX rockets. And truthfully, his rocket testing sounds like a bomb going off. I can hear the sonic booms. I can feel the earthquakes in my apartment about 20 miles away from the launch pad. What it feels like is this SpaceX rocket testing is like Elon Musk bombing us.
2: And could you talk a little more about this city he's created, Starbase, basically for his employees?
1: Yeah, so last year, Elon Musk established his own company town on our beach called Starbase, where those in charge of Starbase have direct ties to SpaceX. It's clear that Starbase is acting only in the interests of SpaceX. For example, SpaceX will buy land and Starbase will annex it. And Starbase, Elon Musk's company town, has essentially militarized our pristine beach. They have a lot of surveillance. They have a lot of police activity. They've made our beach feel very unwelcome. They actively deter people away, and they close the highway to the beach.
0: I want to go to Elon Musk speaking on Friday.
3: I gave SpaceX less than a 10% chance of succeeding at all, to be clear. In fact, I told people this. I said, look, we're probably going to fail, but, you know, we should give it a try, because if we don't, if there's not a new company that enters space, we will never be a truly space-faring civilization. And that's what SpaceX is all about, is to take the fiction out of science fiction and create an exciting, inspiring future for everyone.
0: So that's Elon Musk. If you can respond to that, Becca Hinojosa, and also simply to Elon Musk becoming the world's first trillionaire, making its debut on Wall Street, SpaceX, in the largest IPO in history, from your vantage point there on the border in Texas.
1: No one should invest in Musk's corporations, because it would mean expanding his toxic data center, his SpaceX operations, thereby making Musk's sacrifice zone of Black and brown communities even bigger. We're urging everyone to stop Elon Musk's sacrifice zone and to defund Elon Musk.
2: And this idea of a one man having a net worth now as a first trillionaire of nearly half of the people on the planet, the 46% of the poorest inhabitants of planet Earth?
1: You know, it's absolutely disgusting. And that's why our community has been protesting, resisting SpaceX's colonization of our community for over 10 years now. But we can't be the only community speaking out. We're urging everyone to take action and mobilize to stop, Elon Musk's obscene wealth.
0: Let's go through some of the proposals. Last month, SpaceX filed a proposal seeking to build a 6-mile-long, 16-inch pipeline to bring in massive quantities of natural gas from the port of Brownsville to Starbase to fuel its massive new rocket Starship. The underground pipeline would cross protected wetlands, lands and wild refuge. And SpaceX is discussing the potential purchase of 136,000 acres of land owned by ExxonMobil on an undeveloped

0: land grab in our region. Right now, they're trying to, obtain the 700 acres of wildlife habitat, but they're also trying to take over another 7,000 acres of our Boca Chica Beach. What we need to do is work together to stop this.
1: And Becca, what's been the response of your elected officials, your local, especially your local elected officials? I can understand why the Governor Abbott and the top state officials would be supportive of MUST, but what about the local officials?
0: All of our local officials are ignoring community concerns. They're ignoring community members speaking up about their homes shaking, about their windows cracking, their home foundations cracking because of SpaceX rocket launches. We've seen elected officials take money from SpaceX here and lobby in favor of more bills that benefit SpaceX. Which is why we need to, mobilize together because our elected officials are selling us out to Elon Musk.
2: Becken Hosa co-founded the South Texas Environmental Justice Network, the group part of a coalition that just sued the U.S. Fish and Wildlife Service for giving 700 acres of public land to SpaceX. Beck is an environmental community advocate with the Grassroots Collaborative. Another Gulf is possible. Coming up, President Trump's name has been removed from the exterior of the Kennedy Center for the Performing Arts following a judge's order. But the battle over the Kennedy Center goes on. We'll speak to two former Kennedy Center programmers who were fired by the Trump administration, including the renowned artist and playwright Mark Bamuthi Joseph. Stay with us.

No time for love like now. Michael Stipe and Aaron Dessner performing at Democracy Now!'s 30th anniversary event, the Riverside Church in New York. This is Democracy Now!, democracynow.org, the War and Peace Report. I'm Amy Goodman. We're today broadcasting from Belfast in Northern Ireland. Juan Gonzalez is in Chicago. President Trump's name has been removed letter by letter from the exterior of the Kennedy Center for the Performing Arts following a judge's order. But a massive tarp remains in place covering up the center's name without Trump. Workers removed Trump's name at around 3 a.m. on Saturday. The Kennedy Center's board, which was handpicked by Trump, voted to add Trump's name to the center late last year. But Congress never approved the name change. U.S. District Judge Christopher Cooper issued the order to remove Trump's name. Cooper wrote, quote, "The Kennedy Center's organic statute makes crystal clear that the center is to be named for President Kennedy, and it cannot bear any other formal name or public memorial based on the board's unilateral say-so. Congress gave the Kennedy Center its name

0: and only Congress can change it, unquote. The battle over the Kennedy Center's name comes amidst a broader push by Trump to overhaul the famed institution. In February, Trump announced plans to entirely close the Kennedy Center for 2 years, beginning in July, supposedly for renovations. But a judge has blocked the center's closure. Before Trump announced the renovations, dozens of artists and organizations, including the San Francisco Ballet and the Martha Graham Dance Company, pulled out of performances after Trump appointed himself chair of the center. We're joined now by two former Kennedy Center programmers who were fired. Mallory Miller co-founded Hands Off the Arts from her job as assistant manager of dance programming at the Kennedy Center. And Mark Bamuti Joseph is a renowned artist and playwright who was fired from his role as vice president and artistic director of the Kennedy Center's Social Impact Initiative of March. He was fired in March 2025. Mark Bamuti Joseph, let's begin with you. Your response to the demand and the actual removal of Trump's name from the Kennedy Center and the judge ruling it cannot be closed or renovated the way he had planned.
1: First of all, good morning and thanks for having me. Thanks for having us. I guess I would say that I have lots of feelings. I have three primary responses. The first is intimate and visceral. The feeling of the reversal of a particular defilement of a national memorial and the striking of a person's name who has contracted the American horizon, whether it's the defunding of cancer research or the national parks or the Department of Education, having that particular person's name above a poet of a president like John F. Kennedy was an affront to us all, and reversing that decision is somewhat emboldening. I would say my second reaction is more parliamentary. We, the American people, have rarely been afforded the decency of a public conversation or process. You know, you wake up one morning and we've kidnapped a president in Venezuela. You wake up one morning and we're at war with Iran. There were no procedural protocols in the affixing of this person's name on a national memorial. And so, you know, led by Congresswoman Joyce Beatty, this does feel like a small victory for the rule of law. And then I would say that my third response is more macroeconomic and conceptual. This is an institution that's this past fiscal year was afforded $260 million by Congress. It's a $250 million annual budget when functioning at its highest level. The retraction of that money from the national economy and from the cultural economy is really striking in and of itself. But there's something that vibrates a little bit higher than that, and that is the economy of joy, the economy of inspiration, the courage economy. And artists are the primary architects of a post-fear economy. And so when you remove the Kennedy Center as a centerpiece from the creative ecosystem in terms of that kind of capital, I'd be remiss to not mention the victory of the New York Knicks and the joy emanating from that city. Think about the economic fallout, or think about the economic repercussions of 10 million New Yorkers being happy at once. Now think about what it's like when you leave a show. How many inspired people leave a performance of dance or a performance of theater? What radiates, what emanates out of that space? Artists are the architects of a post-fear economy. And hopefully this is part of the restoration of that jewel in the post-fear economy being reinstituted for the American public.
2: And Mark, I wanted to ask you the importance, if you could talk about the importance of the Kennedy Center to artists and performers around the country, and also what its status is right now with Trump claiming he wants to close it for 2 years and yet a judge ordering it to be kept open. What is actually happening in terms of the Kennedy Center, and especially how do you see it over the next year or two?
1: Well, the Kennedy Center is an important space as a living memorial to the nation's 35th president. It is a memorial like the Washington Monument is a memorial, so many of these national treasures. So it continues to endure, I think, in that space, although it has now been politicized in a way that reverts it to a kind of marginal space, I think, in terms of the public imagination. In terms of its space as a pillar for artists in the creative economy, the Kennedy Center is a North Star, the highest honor that we give in the United States for living performing artists are the Kennedy Honors. So what is it that we aspire to? My belief is that even with all its conflicts, the aspiration of America is equity. And artists name that. They color that for all of us. So the restoration of the space is extraordinarily important, just as it's important to have for a child to have maybe a grade to reach for, or an athlete to have a championship to reach for. A place at the Kennedy Center, a place on the Kennedy Center stage is one of those spaces, I think, in the American imagination and for an artist's career trajectory. At this point, curators tend to program years in advance. So it's very rare that you pick up the phone and say, can you get on my stage on Friday? You pick up the phone and say, can you get on my stage in the year 2028? All of that infrastructure has been severely compromised. And I don't know who the curatorial staff is at this point. And I'm not sure how we begin to restore the trust of the artist community to see the Kennedy Center as a place to come back to and inspire audiences locally, nationally, and globally.
2: I'd like to bring in Mallory Miller to the conversation, co-founder of Hands Off the Arts. You were fired from your job as assistant manager of dance programming at the Kennedy Center in August of 2025. Your group's been protesting weekly outside the Kennedy Center. Your reaction to the latest developments, and if you could talk about this mass purging that has occurred of people at the Kennedy Center.
3: Yeah, and thank you again for having us, and thank you, Bamuti, for sharing those thoughts. I could not agree with you more. Hands Off the Arts was out there on Friday. We've been out there every Friday rallying and protesting the authoritarian overreach into arts and culture in our country at the Kennedy Center. And we were there on Friday, and it was a thing of joy. We were so happy to see that name finally come down off the building. It really does mean something. We have been fighting for it since it went up in December. But I want to be very clear that this is just the first step in rebuilding the trust that has been lost. The Kennedy Center has been impoverished by this administration and by the chairman, who is Donald Trump, and he is still the boss there. Yes, I was fired in August, and alongside of my dance programming colleagues, and many other people have been fired, but the firings are still happening. They're still attacking the workers, recently firing the box office employees as in a violation of their union contract.
0: I just want to talk about some of the artists who have said no and ask you, Mallory Miller, about Hands Off the Arts and your protest there at the Kennedy Center. Philip Glass, the Washington National Opera, Bella Fleck, Stephen Schwartz, composer of Wicked, the New York City Ballet, Renee Fleming, Martha Graham Dance Company. Hamilton, the hugely popular musical, was set to be staged at the Kennedy Center to honor the 250th anniversary of the Declaration of Independence. But after Trump was appointed chair, Lin-Manuel Miranda, the show's creator, said the show would not engage with the institution while it is the Trump Kennedy Center. Interesting to see what will happen now. Alvin Ailey, American Dance Theater, San Francisco Ballet, Let Freedom Ring, for the first time in 20 years, an annual concert celebrating Dr. Martin Luther King, featuring artists like Aretha Franklin and Leslie Odom, was held not at the Kennedy Center, but at the Howard Theater a few miles away, and the Brentano Quartet with Xinyun Huang. Very interesting lists of artists. One, do you think that Trump announced that they were going to be renovating the Kennedy Center, which is why they closed it, that it was really that so many artists had said no, there were not enough artists to be at the Kennedy Center, and what Hands Off the Arts is doing, Mallory?
3: I said impoverished before, and I think what I mean by that is both, yeah, the financial side of things. I don't know how the organization is still open right now, given everything that's happened, but also the impoverishment of the arts. There are no arts right now at the Kennedy Center, or scant few. Millennium Stage, which is a program that used to be a part of the Social Impact Department, is still running, and the National Symphony Orchestra is still playing, or they played their last concert last weekend. But there are not shows, and you are right to bring up all of those artists who have withdrawn their participation from the Kennedy Center as a result of this. I have always believed that the community and the power of people here in Washington and across the country is a vital piece of the fight here for the Kennedy Center. And so what Hands Off the Arts has been doing has been gathering that community. We have gathered hundreds of people for protests, including last week, including in December, and including the very day that Judge Cooper gave us his ruling. It was meant to be a vigil for John F. Kennedy's memorial on the occasion of his 109th birthday, but it quickly turned into a celebration because of the great news about the stoppage of the closure and the idea that the name would finally come off the building. And we're still gathering that community. We still have our Friday protests every single Friday at 6:30 p.m. at the steps of the Kennedy Center. And our campaign is to stop the closure and to save the jobs. And we need our community to show up and be in that space with us to prove our power to the Board of Trustees, to the president, to continue to keep a spotlight on this issue.
2: I wanted to ask Mark Bamuthi-Joseph, you were fired as well from your role as vice president and artistic director of the Kennedy Center Social Impact Initiative. Could you talk about that firing and the work that you were doing that was so vital to the Kennedy Center?
1: Yeah. We were among the first let go, which I kind of hold as a badge of honor, if I'm being honest. Our threat to the incoming regime was that we were doing impact investment work in the creative economy. You see shows, you see output. Many of us are very familiar with something when it hits the stage, but everyone needs a process. Everyone needs research and development, time, resources, and infrastructure. And the social impact department, which was really centered around the idea that the 14th Amendment guarantees for all of us access to the impulse of creativity. You cannot be enfranchised as an American if you do not have access to inspiration. So how do we invest in that long term? My feeling as the first vice president of social impact specifically, my feeling was that it was the Kennedy Center's responsibility to create protocols and vectors for investment in artists, not when they're on stages, but in the spaces beforehand, and to widen the cultural radius as expansively as possible, to not only invest in local cultural organizations and cultural artists, but also to do work like the Cartography Project, which was an initiative that invested in Black composers all over the country who were given the mandate to create works of opera and symphony that were inspired by Black dignity. The Cartography Project was an initiative that literally mapped Black dignity from Houston to Seattle, from New Orleans to Ohio. That was one of more than 20 different programs. We had an annual budget exceeding $3 million that we invested in the infrastructure, in the constitutionally guaranteed infrastructure of creativity and towards an equitable horizon across the country.
0: Very quickly, Bamuthi, I want to get your response to these remarks by President Trump last year about the Kennedy Center.
4: We don't need woke at the Kennedy Center. We don't need some of the shows were terrible. They're a disgrace that they were even put on. So I'll be there until such time as it gets to be running right.
0: And we don't need woke at the Kennedy Center. A lot of jokes have been made showing pictures of President Trump falling asleep in all different places, including his cabinet meetings. But Bamuthi, your response in these last 30 seconds.
1: We don't need algae in the reflecting pool. What we do need is a Department of Education. What we do need are funds for cancer research. What we do need our national parks open, and what we do need is a home for artists. Who authors the American imagination more than artists? I would much rather be awake in an inspired America than asleep at the wheel like this authoritarian president.
0: Mark Bamuthi Joseph, we want to thank you for being with us. A renowned artist and playwright fired from his role as Vice President Artistic Director of the Kennedy Center Social Impact Initiative last year. And we want to thank Mallory Miller, also a programming officer at the Kennedy Center, fired last year, co-founder of now Hands Off the Arts. That does it for our show. We are in Belfast, Northern Ireland, because tonight at the Queen's Film Theatre at 6:30, the documentary about Democracy Now!, Steal the Story, Please, will be the opening documentary at Docs Ireland. Thanks so much to everyone here at Northern Visions TV, Community TV for Belfast and Northern Ireland, Dave Heigenman, and Dean Hagen, and Dave Caskey, and Jamie Finland, and Kieran O'Brolahan, Eamon Higgins, Shauna Lawson, Simon Gallagher, Jeff Williams, and Alva Lynch. I'll be back on Thursday, headed to Vermont. We'll be in Burlington at the Vermont International Film Festival, then on to Brattleboro and St. Johnsbury and Montpelier. Look forward to seeing folks in Vermont. I'm Amy Goodman in Belfast, Northern Ireland, with Juan Gonzalez.

0: Forbes Avenue is a production of WRCT Pittsburgh. The opinions expressed are those of the participants and not necessarily those of WRCT, its members, or Carnegie Mellon University. 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
1: Hello, and welcome to Forbes Avenue on WRCT Pittsburgh. Today we have Dr. Etta Fields Black, who's a professor of history here at CMU and who just won the Pulitzer for her book, Combi. Thank you so much for being here.
2: Thank you. Thank you for having me.
1: Could you take a moment to introduce yourself, what you do here, and what other stuff I may not have mentioned yet?
2: Sure. So I am a professor in the Department of History, and I teach courses on Africa and the African diaspora, which includes the Middle Passage, pre-colonial courses on pre-colonial African history, modern African history, the Middle Passage, West African history through film. I also direct the Dietrich College Humanities Center.
1: So I asked you here to talk today because you did just win the Pulitzer Prize. Can you tell us a little about your book and about the Combahee River Raid?
2: Sure. So the book is about what happened on June 1st through 3rd, 1863. June 1st, about 9 p.m., Harriet Tubman and her group of spies, scouts, and pilots piloted Colonel James Montgomery, who was the commander of the raid, up the Combahee River in three armed U.S. gunboats. And aboard were the 2nd South Carolina Volunteers, about 300 black soldiers, and the 3rd Rhode Island Heavy Artillery, one battery of white soldiers. They burned 7 rice plantations in 6 hours, and all the buildings, the stables, the plantation owners' homes, the barns that had the previous year's rice crop in it. They opened the floodgates in the rice fields and destroyed the rice crop that was currently growing there. They burned a bridge at Combahee Ferry, which would prevent the Confederate planters from trading rice, exporting it, as well as using it to feed Confederate citizens and the Confederate military. And they freed 756 people. And I argue in Combahee that this was the largest slave rebellion in U.S. history, largest and most successful, and second only to the Haitian Revolution in the history of the New World.
1: Wow. That's really cool. I also heard you found a family connection to that history.
2: I did. And a lot of people think that I assume that I wrote the book because my great, great, great grandfather fought in the raid. And no,
1: no,
2: I actually learned this in the process of researching the book. I was looking for him and trying to find out more information about the Fields family. At the time that I was starting the book. And so there are connections to the research, but I didn't set out to write a book about him and didn't really know the details. There's still more that we don't know, but I didn't know much besides his name and the name of his son, and father to son down to my great grandfather. I didn't know much about him before I started writing the book.
1: That makes sense, because from my understanding, this is a pretty hidden history, which is why it's so awesome that you're bringing it to light.
2: Thank you so much.
1: So how did you do the research for this? Because I assume it's not as easy as, you know, going down and flipping open other books and learning all about it.
2: No, it's not. So I was really surprised that so little had been written about the raid, and so little had been written about Harriet Tubman's Civil War service. And I think in large part that's because it's not her service, her leadership is not recorded in the official military record, which to me is not surprising. And what it meant is that I had to look in other places. So I started, and where I found much of the information about Tubman that, you know, historians didn't know before, came from the letters of abolitionists. Abolitionists who, with whom Tubman had been in community before the Civil War broke out, after she liberated herself, when she became part of abolitionist networks in Philadelphia, Massachusetts, and upstate New York. And so in the letters of some abolitionists who came down to Beaufort, Port Royal in the Sea Islands after a big battle in Beaufort called the Battle of Port Royal in November of 1861, I was able to find them writing letters home about Harriet Tubman and what she was doing. And it was often not the abolitionists themselves, but their children. So William Lloyd Garrison's son, for example, and Frederick Douglass's son, both of whom joined the military. Garrison was in the 55th Massachusetts. Douglass was in the 54th Massachusetts. Both of them were stationed in the area. They encountered Harriet Tubman and they wrote about her. So these were young people who grew up with Tubman, and they volunteered after this Battle of Port Royal to come down as the freedom seekers were adjusting to freedom. And they encountered Harriet Tubman and they wrote about them. For the freedom seekers, and I wanted very much to tell the story of the Cumbie River Raid through the people who were impacted by it, particularly the enslaved people who were liberated in it. And I found those sources at the National Archives, the U.S. Civil War pension files. So I'm using their testimony in the pension files to tell their side of the story.
1: Do the pension files have what they have to say about things as opposed to what the other people would have to say then?
2: They are very underused. And in the files, people testify about the raid. They also testify about their families. They testify about community life, courting and weddings and childbirth, going to church, and people who were not going to church and had gotten put out of the church for all kinds of modern behavior, like living with people with whom they were not married. So they talk about, you know, real life, and they talk about it in a way that historians had not seen. You don't see this in the historical literature of slavery, right? To hear people who were born and raised in bondage tell their own stories. And when I say raised, people who, you know, were not free until they were adults. So they spent much of their lives in bondage. We had not heard their stories. And so it is a very, the pension files, U.S. Civil War pension files, are definitely an underutilized resource.
1: So in terms of Cumbie, you were focusing on telling the story through the eyes of enslaved people. And I know you've also worked on other stuff like Requiem for Rice, which is like symphonic. So how does this working in interdisciplinary and multimedia works affect the way you kind of tell history?
2: Yeah, that's a great question. So I have worked with both artists and scientists, and worked with a scientist really to find interdisciplinary sources to tell the stories of people who didn't leave written documents. So in the case of peasant rice farmers in pre-colonial West Africa, right, using archaeology and soil science and biological and botanical studies of mangroves in order to find out how peasant rice farmers developed their mangrove rice technology. And then I work with artists to translate this research into broader audiences, really, and to translate it into artistic mediums, which will appeal to broader audiences, more people than would ever read my books, my previous books at least.
1: Yeah, I hope a lot of people are
2: to
1: reading this one.
2: Cumbies selling like hotcakes, but that's another story. To really bring this research to life, and to find a way to communicate it so that people can really empathize with enslaved people and see them as humans and see them as, I say, mothers and fathers and sisters and brothers, aunties, uncles, cousins, sweethearts, and baby mamas, to see them as just everyday people, which I don't think is a way that we have been able to see enslaved people in the past.
1: Would you say that you work even in your books in terms of trying to bring it to a broader audience, or are they more of an academic thing and then you spread them out through your symphonic works or your librettes or stuff?
2: Yeah, so my previous two books were written for academic audiences. Cumbie is written for a general audience and published by a trade press. And so what I found is that working with the scientists and working with the artists, and sometimes I would be in the rice fields with both the scientists and the artists, and that was more fun than one should be allowed to have. that's transformed the way I write history, and it's transformed the audience for which I want to write history. So it's no longer just an audience of academics, right? I want to write for academics and I want my work to be well, highly regarded by academics, but I also want to write for the general public. I want the general public to feel like they are a part of this history too.
1: Yeah, and it's a heavy history. Is there any way that you deal with going through all of that and writing about it? Because that seems intense.
2: Yeah, it was quite intense. There are a lot of emotions that come up in reading these documents, primary source documents from the time, which are detailing what enslaved people endured. And my goal was always, first of all, to experience the emotions myself. And then to try to translate them, to try to channel them in a way that, to try to channel them into the writing, right? Into the narrative, so that your average reader could experience what I experienced, what I felt, and could hopefully then empathize with enslaved people, could think about them, as I said, as people. Whose families were being torn apart, whose health and bodies were constantly being put in jeopardy and exploited, to create a commercial rice industry, which was incredibly lucrative to the planters and the slaveholders, but which came at a great cost for the enslaved laborers.
1: I think you focus on the rice industry, which I think is interesting because when I think of, what they were teaching me in high school about enslavement, they were mostly talking about cotton plantations. Can you talk a little more about how rice played into that system?
2: So rice is another little told story. We know that the foundations of the rice technology that was used to create the commercial rice industry in coastal South Carolina and Georgia came from West Africa. So it was brought here by enslaved people who were from the Rice Coast region, which is Senegal in the north, down to Liberia. We know that growing rice for commercial purposes with enslaved labor totally transformed this technology. And it created a very deadly environment for enslaved people because rice is grown in water, and standing water breeds mosquitoes. And those mosquitoes carried malaria, right? Malaria was endemic to the region. So, people who were enslaved on these plantations, their health was completely compromised. They suffered from chronic malaria, which didn't kill them, but shattered their immune systems to the point where children were born, babies are born, and many fail to thrive and die before their first birthday. And two-thirds of children who survived the first year didn't survive past their 15th year. And then even as adults with, years and years and years suffering from chronic malaria, couldn't fight off things like respiratory illness, right? So people are dying from other disease, other illnesses. They're not dying from malaria, but because of chronic malaria, their immune systems can't fight these other illnesses. Just a very deadly environment, with the highest death rate, second highest in the New World, only to sugar plantations in the Caribbean. So it's something that a lot of Americans, we don't know about because cotton is sort of king in the US South, but rice is also extremely, extremely important.
1: Are there any other untold stories that you like to focus on?
2: Well, I'm looking for the next one. I'm giving Cumbie its due, but I am also thinking about my next project and sort of laying the groundwork for the next project. So I want to continue telling untold stories. I want to continue giving voice to people who have heretofore been voiceless. And exploring and finding new sources with which to tell their stories.
1: Yeah, that's really powerful. Do you have any ideas of what comes next, or is that still in the works?
2: Well, there is an art exhibit based on Cumbie that opens May 23rd. So
1: Wow.
2: there are no breaks here, down in Charleston at the Gibbs Museum of Art. And it's called Picturing Freedom, Harriet Tubman in the Cumbie River Raid. I'm also in the very early stages of working with colleagues at CMU in the information systems to create a portal through which we're going to crowdsource the transcriptions of a couple thousand US Civil War pension files. And these files are this data set, then we're going to use AI so that historians, genealogists, and family members can find out more information about individual enslaved people.
1: So, in terms of AI, are there like new tools that you've been using lately that are coming out? Or are you still going through archives in an old library?
2: Well, both. I mean, I'm exploring AI with my colleagues so that I can just go through more. I transcribed with a team of research assistants, transcribed about 200 pension files, more than 200 pension files for Cumbie. And now we're looking at thousands, right? And so I want other people to really be able to access the pension files and to be able to access the information that's in them so that we can rewrite the histories of slavery and the Civil War.
1: In terms of working with your colleagues, I know you work in the Department of History and you also are the director of the Humanities Center. How does that play into your work?
2: Well, I think that, directing the Humanities Center. We are supporting faculty and graduate student research, original research, interdisciplinary, collaborative research. And all of this is what I do, having collaborated with scientists, artists, and now, the AI folks. And really, supporting faculty in doing their amazing research, maybe doing more public-facing research if that's what they want to do, and just helping kind of break through the barriers that faculty run into in doing research in the humanities and making our work more visible. So, in many ways, I'm trying to empower more faculty to do things like I have done, very ambitious projects which in my case are very public facing. And yeah, I'm trying to empower more faculty to do more of that kind of work.
1: So, in terms of your projects, you said Compu is selling like hotcakes, but is there anything that you worked on earlier in your career that you think people should pay a little more attention to?
2: Well, in my book Deep Roots, I'm also telling untold stories and looking for new sources to with which to tell them. So in that book, I'm using linguistic evidence and combining it with scientific evidence from particularly the botanical and biological studies of mangroves and different kinds of mangroves. I think it's a very interesting book. It's written for an academic audience, but it's all about endangered languages and recording endangered languages and using these endangered languages as a tool to tell the stories and reconstruct the history of people in coastal Guinea, West Africa, who also didn't leave written sources, and about whom many written sources by missionaries and slave traders and other kinds of traders were not really written. So, really trying to fill that gap in the historical literature.
1: That's really cool. So, in terms of the historical literature, it seems like a lot of it is written more by, as you said, missionaries or slave traders. Or, like, the stories that get written down are usually those of the people in power, maybe oppressing other people. How do you work with that when you're trying to tell your untold stories?
2: Well, some historians would disagree with me, but I don't throw those people in power out. What I do is I interrogate them as what I call hostile witnesses. And I try to, fully acknowledging their biases. And try to find what is of historical value in their accounts. I also try to balance them. I don't rely on them completely, as historians have done in the past. So I try to balance them with other voices, particularly the voices of the people that I'm writing about, right? So in this case, the voices of enslaved people, I want to hear them tell their stories. And they often don't tell them in written form. In the case of the Cumbie River Raid, they're testifying orally for these pension applications. But sometimes their evidence is in the land, right? And so this is what I did with my first book, which is Deep Roots, is to try to understand how these peasant farmers who didn't leave written sources, how they changed the land, right? How they changed the landscape. We can use the fruits of their labor, if you will, as a historical source. We can use the rice fields they built as historical sources.
1: I think that's so interesting to use a rice field as a historical source.
2: I use a rice field for everything.
1: How did you first start studying rice?
2: Well, I was interested, and this goes back to my first year in college. I was interested in the Gullah Geechee, who are African Americans and descendants of slaves from coastal South Carolina and Georgia. And they live on the sea islands. They live in the mainland, meaning the cities and towns, but they also live on the rice plantations, which are right on the interior of the coast. I was very curious about this language and culture because my father was born about 2 miles, 1 or 2 miles from where the raid took place. He's the last of his siblings born in the South Carolina Lowcountry before my grandparents migrated their family to Florida. First, they went to the capital city, which is not the capital, but the city, which is Charleston. And then they went down to Miami, Florida, where I was born and where my dad grew up. So I was curious about the dialect that my grandparents spoke because it was different than anything else I heard anywhere else, except when we went to visit my great grandmother in coastal South Carolina. So that sparked my curiosity. And I did a lot of reading about it as an undergraduate. And when I went to graduate school, was very interested in the Gullah Geechee and their West African connections. So how did West African languages and cultures influence what we call today the Gullah Geechee? And I chose rice as sort of the prism through which to look at that question. So that's how I got into studying rice, and I went to West Africa to begin my career, and then decided to write my second project on the other side of the Atlantic in the rice fields of coastal South Carolina and Georgia.
1: Really cool that rice takes you all the way from West Africa to here to the Combahee River, right?
2: Yes, it does.
1: All right. Well, we're starting to go a little low on time. Is there anything else you'd like to say?
2: I could say that, Combahee is the first time that Harriet Tubman's Civil War service has been documented. And so that's a very important part now of her legacy, and an important impact of the book. And Combahee also is introducing the US Civil War pension files as a third source that historians can use to hear the voices and tell the stories of enslaved people in their own words and formerly enslaved people. And it's the US Civil War pension files are also a source that genealogists and family members can use. Millions of African Americans can use to identify our enslaved ancestors and to learn our family history and to pass it down to future generations.
1: Thank you so much. This has
2: Thank
1: been
2: you.
1: Dr. Etta Fields Black on Forbes Avenue.
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0: 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For a talk radio show, I've spent this one not really talking at all, which is a real failure on my part, but I just don't know what to talk about. I could talk about horrible noises, or I could talk about Logic Pro. Logic Pro has like the sort of vibe of like, oh, this is a real music thing. But it also is just beefed up GarageBand, which people look down on. And I don't know like enough about GarageBand to say why they look down upon it, other than it's like not... I mean, I can kind of get the vibe that it's not exactly the creme de la creme of musical possibilities. That is beyond dispute. But I will say, I don't know, it's like fine. It's just like not good and bad. But that's okay. It's okay for things to be kind of bad and also not like very good at all. In my view. But people still use GarageBand and people still make fun of GarageBand for being arbitrarily bad. But I'm sure Logic Pro is also arbitrary bad because people don't really use that much. It just kind of gives the vibe of like pseudo musical production thing for like aimed at like people who are hobbyists, which is a term that some people resent, I think, because I mean like the whole term of hobby, you know, there was a post recently making fun of philosopher Frankfurt School philosopher Adorno because he has a piece where he's just like, hobbies are dumb and stupid. And as a person who has like a kind of miserable reputation, I think it's kind of bad for your PR when you're kind of aiding it by writing articles about how hobbies are dumb and stupid. But the piece isn't actually about how he thinks like hobbies are intrinsically stupid. It's like, it's just like, oh, it's bad to treat things that you enjoy as like little side projects, and you should go into things with your full being. And yet so many things are aimed at it being even a side project for people who can also afford to spend the money on a rather expensive side project. Be that people who buy a really expensive turntable before they have any records. And of course the whole hobbyist sphere encourages immediately buying the most expensive thing because for example with the turntable question, if you're per se an amateur who does not like a young zoomer who wants to get really into vinyl because it's aesthetically cool, which is as good a reason as any, and you look up like, oh, what turntable should I buy, immediately you're going to be hit with 80 Reddit threads about how you need to buy a $500 turntable, as if you don't buy it some real luxury stuff, your records are going to be killed to death by your cheap not good needle that you bought for your $30 Victrola suitcase player. The way these guys talk about $30 Victrola suitcase players, oh my god, it's outright violent. You'd think, I don't even know what you'd think. It's just like crazy. It's crazy how mad they are about these things. And I'm not gonna say I understand, because I really don't understand what makes it especially bad, but I do know that it is especially bad, and that if you own one of those, you need to be embarrassed. And that's why I have an expensive turntable instead of a bad one. They're immediately made to spend $1 million on the perfect rendition of it, but what that is also is entirely unclear. The bass point being like GarageBand gives me the same vibes as or Logic Pro more so gives me the same vibes as like that. There was an ad for Guitar Center where I guess they were selling some sort of machine where the premise is that you can make beats, which already I feel like is just like a losing battle all around, because the whole term of just like reducing making like a backing track to like the whole, oh, I'm making a beat. Like, I don't actually have any issue with that particular nomenclature, but I do think it lends itself to people like not making music other than just tapping MIDIs together, which is what I'm doing right now. But this isn't, you the listener can agree that what's happening right now on stream on 88.3 WRCT Pittsburgh is not like a deeply musical endeavor. It's kind of just like doing whatever. Anyway, my point is that GarageBand published this video of RZA making a beat on this machine that they were selling at Garage Center, at Guitar Center, thank you. And he makes what could be described as the worst beat ever. And if you Google RZA makes worst beat ever, you will find RZA making the worst beat ever. And it's really not good. Because it's like not, it's not like a musical production space, it's just like a physical weird series of pads and MIDI keyboards that goes nowhere. And technology to make a beat is not, I have in my hand the Orba 2 by Artifon, which is some sort of beat making device, and there's just nothing. I mean, it's like, I mean, you have all the essentials. You got kick drum. You got snare. You got hi-hat. You got, is that like a tom? And you got this is the best one. Best one. After those of Central 4, you also have a button where you can go.
1: Yeah.
0: And you got the shaker or whatever. So you really got all you need, but it also is a bass. It has bass, chord, and lead. And bass, these are unusable.

just no. My cool little device that I was showing you just ran out of batteries, which is, I'm humiliated. I'm gonna take a break because my computer's about to die, so I need to get a charger. Because I'm making this, if it wasn't clear, on Logic Pro, on my laptop.

0: believe it or not, but that was another scene sound on WRCD Pittsburgh. I hope you'd enjoyed, and if you didn't, I'm going to do something else next week, so it won't be like this at all.
1: Cool. Bye.

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2: You will never find the more wretched hive of scum and villainy. We must be cautious.

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It's Sean Watson. You're listening to A Minute Pause. It is my show. It happens every Tuesday, 10 a.m. until 2 p.m. So I said I was going to do a prequel to last week's show. If that was part one, I guess this is volume one half. You just heard The Birds, Mr. Spaceman, The Kinks, Supersonic Rocket Ship, Astromine Domine by Pink Floyd, Space Oddity by David Bowie, 2,000 Light Years from Home by the Rolling Stones, and started it all off with Across the Universe by the Beatles. I'm going to do minimal talking on the show today and maybe just a month-long music calendar on the radio and music calendars. That comes up at 1 o'clock. The playlist is going to be at WRCT.org. 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Next up, David Bowie, Harry Nilsson, Journey, Aerosmith, Jefferson Starship. What am I even doing? Elton John and Lou Reed. Here on WRCT Pittsburgh. It's Sean Watson. 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

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Okay, it's Sean Watson. 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Getting right back into the music. I did an Elton John space song already, but I'm going to do a Benny and the Jets cover as well as a Rocketman cover. You'll understand who the artists are next. Going to also play David Bowie, Peter Schilling, ELO, Black Sabbath, Deep Purple, Montrose, Rainbow, and David Bowie here on WRCT Pittsburgh. 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It's Sean Watson. 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

She packed my bags last night, pre-flight. 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

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No, no, no, no, no. I'm a rocket man. Rocket man. Burning out his fuse up here alone. 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I'm a rocket man. Rocket man. Burning out his fuse up here alone. 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And there's no one there to raise them.

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A rocket man. It's gonna be a long, long time till touchdown brings me around again to find I'm not the man they think I am at home. No, no, no, no, no. I'm a rocket man. Rocket man. Burning out his fuse up here alone. It's gonna be a long, long time till touchdown brings me round again to find I'm not the man they think I am at home. No, no, no, no, no. I'm a rocket man. Rocket man. Burning out his fuse up here alone. And I think it's gonna be a long, long time. I think it's gonna be

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Then you met that special someone, which led to starting a life with them, which led to wanting to live longer, which led to quitting. Then you heard you may be at risk for lung cancer, which led you to getting a low-dose CT scan. 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

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It's been a show here on WRCT Pittsburgh. It's Sean Watson. 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WRCT Pittsburgh.

coast to coast. You think I'm just going to hand over my show to you, Doom? Have you lost your f***ing mind? Listen, I'm not going to hand my show over to you. You know why? Because it's my show. Mine, not yours. Space Ghost. It ain't Doom Coast to Coast. Yeah, sure. Here are the keys to the show. Why don't you drive for a while? Yeah, America's craving some Doom. Here you go.

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It's Sean Watson. You're listening to A Minute Pause. This is my show. Happens every Tuesday, 10 a.m. until 2 p.m. You just heard Diggable Planets, A New Refutation of Time and Space. Before that, Intergalactic by the Beastie Boys. You heard Space Hose by Danger Doom. You heard Unfunky UFO by Parliament. And Jean-Jacques Perry with EVA to start off the whole set. If you can't guess my theme already, doing songs that have something to do with space. And gonna do a prequel show next week, next show. I'm not committing to do one next week yet, but should be able to. All right, couple things I gotta read to you. 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We've got a space theme going on, so a lot of not totally different genres, but a bunch of genres in the show today. So you got that going for you. It's Sean Watson. 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

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The Carnegie Library of Oakland will be hosting the Pittsburgh Book Fest on May 30th. 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

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All right, going to get back into the music here.
song before we get into electro/darkwave set, if that makes any sense. 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I'm going to do a prequel show to this one next week or the week after. So look out for that. And you're listening to A Minute Pause with Sean Watson here on WRCT Pittsburgh.

Out here, we have so much in common. We all share a love of wildlife. 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We are their last line of defense. We are Defenders of Wildlife. 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

0: 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You've been listening to In Minute Pause with Sean Watson. 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
1: Thank you, Richard, for another great 3 hours of music. And welcome to Beeler Street. My name is Mr. K. And we're going to play some Woody Guthrie covers today. I think we have three Woody Guthrie covers and one original. And another just a more selection of music here. So we'll get started before I trip over my tongue anymore.
2: I pledge allegiance to the flag of the multinational corporations and to the profit for which they stand, one interlocking directorate under no government, indivisible, with monopoly and cheap labor for all.

0: 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This is Mr. K, and we started our show at 2. I was a little out of it. I ran into the studio at the last minute, so now I've managed to calm my butt down, and we'll get going here. That was The Missing Cousins with a Woody Guthrie cover of I Ain't Got No Home, but they also put in some of their some lyrics from an unpublished Woody Guthrie song called Old Man Trump in there, kind of as an extra verse. And speaking of Old Man Trump, the next song is dedicated to him.
1: My dad gave me a dollar bill because I'm his smartest son, and I swapped it to Mort for 2 shiny quarters because 2 is more than 1. And then I took the 2 quarters and I traded them to Lou for 3 dimes. I guess he don't know that 3 is more than 2. And then just along come old Blind Bates. And just cause he can't see, he gave me 4 nickels for my 3 dimes. 4 is more than 3. And then I took the nickels to Hiram Coombs down at the seed feed store, and the fool gave me 5 pennies for them. 5 is more than 4. And then I went and showed my dad. He got red in the cheeks and closed his eyes and shook his head.

And we just heard Taj Mahal there. And before that, another song by the Missing Cousins, along with some a little snip by Shel Silverstein. And coming up next, we have our new music set. So we're going to have three new songs. And before we get into that, though, let's do some, let's see, some announcements here. 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Mike Pittsburgh truly believes that a truly livable city is one where everyone has convenient and affordable options for getting around safely and reliably. 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And right now we have a song from Olivia and Sonny Persky, cover of 16 Tons, and then after that, instrumental called Black Sea Waltz by Ree Ann Cohen, and then George Highfill after that with I'm Not Making a Living. So let's get started with those.

And you are listening to Bueller Street on WRCT Pittsburgh. You just heard the opening track from They Might Be Giants, Flood, from 1990, as they say, on the track. And let's do a few promos here. Some of the other shows on WRCT include 8 Miles High on Tuesdays at 9 p.m. 8 Miles High, and When You Touch Down, you'll find it is Stranger Than Known. Tune in to 8 Miles High with Nick and Andy every Tuesday at 9 p.m. And Breakfast for Dinner. Pull up a chair. 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And we're going to get into some more music here coming up. We have another small track from They Might Be Giants and Pete Seeger. Little Public Enemy and James Brown. And we're going to start off with Black Pumas.

And that was from the Muppets soundtrack, one of the Muppet movies there. It was a pretty good transition from the Ramones into Singing Chickens. I really, really like that one. And

Before that, we heard Kanon with America, and another one we play often. And we're going to get into another, we have another short theme, Might Be Giants song. Also, Woody Guthrie song, actual Woody Guthrie, not a cover. And then some Cat Stevens, Pointer Sisters, and Robert Cray to finish up the show. But let's get going here.

too, I was a member of a good platoon. We were on maneuvers in Louisiana one night by the light of the moon. The captain told us to ford a river, that's how it all begun. We were knee-deep in the big muddy, the big fool says to push on. The sergeant said, sir, are you sure this is the best way back to the base?

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muddy, the big fool says to push on. All at once, the moon clouded over, we heard a gurgling cry. A

0: muddy, the big fool says to push on.
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2: We, the American people, are enormously wealthy. You know that? Who owns all of those trees in the national forest? This is not a rhetorical question. We do. Who owns all of that offshore oil you read about in the newspaper, huh? We do. Who owns all of those minerals under the federal lands? We do. It's public property, you know. But we elect people to go to Washington. Who are those assholes? What have we gotten ourselves into now? They go to Washington, they lease off what we own, public property, to private companies to sell us back our own stuff for the sake of a greasy buck. That's dumb.

And that was our the original Woody Guthrie in our set today. We also did three covers. And Beeler Street is on Wednesdays at 2 o'clock, and we do have a rerun that kind of happens on Tuesdays at 2 o'clock, so you can listen to it both times. And Beale Street is also brought to you by the numbers 8, 6, 4, and 7.

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My name is Steve, your host for the Deep Blues Hour, bringing you 60 minutes of classic and traditional blues. And in this hour, we're going to hear from Big Mama Thornton and her blues band performing live at the American Folk Blues Festival. Series of excellent live performances over about a 10-year period. We'll hear from Big Mama's 1972 recording. Also, we'll hear from Willie Dixon, also at that American Folk Blues Festival about 10 years earlier. And we'll go back into the older pre-war blues, as we often do, towards the end of the hour. We'll hear some Blind Willie Johnson, as well as Bessie Smith and Bill Jackson and others. It's all coming up here in this hour of the Deep Blues Hour. Why don't we kick things off, though, with Mr. Otis Rush. Here he is with Please Love Me. Otis Rush, here on WRCT Pittsburgh.

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it. There you have Howlin' Wolf from his Chess record recordings, You Can't Be Beat. We also heard from Kerry Bell from his release, Mellow Down Easy, That's Just Like You. Here's Big Mama Thornton and her blues band performing live at the American Folk Blues Festival 1972. This is Ball and Chain. Big Mama Thornton here on the Deep Blues Hour.

the morning shall of our eternity ball and chain, a ball and chain. I want you to turn me loose.

There you have Mr. Muddy Waters from 1950. That was Rollin' and Tumblin', part number one there from Muddy Waters. We also heard from Elmore James amongst his recordings made for Fire Records. That was Standin' at the Crossroads from 1961 and Elmore James. 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Let's hear next from Willie Dixon. This is another recording made at the American Folk Blues Festival, but this was 1964. Here he is with his version live of Big Leg Woman. Willie Dixon here on the Deep Blues Hour.

There you have Mr. Bill Jackson. That was You Ain't No Woman, recording put out through Testament Records, 1962, though maybe older than that, from a disc called Long Steel Rail. We also heard from Mr. R.L. Burnside in his first recordings. That was the Hobo Blues. Up next here is Willie Johnson, Blind Willie Johnson, that is. Everybody ought to treat a stranger right. Good advice from 1930. Blind Willie Johnson here on the Deep Blues Hour.

That was Mr. Buck White with the Black Train Blues on the Columbia Legacy collection of his complete recordings there from Buck White. And Bessie Smith joined us as well with Careless Love, her album version recorded 1925 rather, from Miss Bessie Smith. You know, 86 million adults in America have pre-diabetes. In other words, one in three adults in this country are at risk of developing type 2 diabetes. But the good news is that pre-diabetes can be reversed. And even if you're busy, it takes less than 1 minute to know where you stand. Visit doihaveprediabetes.org and take the short online test. That's doihaveprediabetes.org. And check out Answering Oddities, Burning Questions Answered with Songs. Answering Oddities is Sundays at 6 p.m. For more information, call 412-268-WRCT. Let's hear next from Miles Pratcher and Bob Pratcher. This is from a disc called Roots of the Blues, so something progenitors, I guess. This is called Buttermilk from the Pratchers here on the Deep Blues Hour.

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long time, long time.

0: All right, there you have Mr. Joe Carter with Sunnyland Slim. That was Bobby's Rock. Nice little instrumental there, wasn't it? We also heard from the Fieldstones out of Memphis off their disc Mud Island Blues. That was The Wrongdoing Woman. Let's wrap up with some Mississippi Fred McDowell from his disc. I do not play no rock and roll. This is You Got to Move, Mississippi Fred, here on the Deep Blues Hour on WRCT, Pittsburgh.
1: Put a special on this side. 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

0: 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You are listening to the One Road Community Radio Show, and we are delighted that our guest today is Miss Julie Halston. Julie, thank you so much for coming on our program today.
1: Well, it's great to talk to you, Ricky. And of course, being a Hofstra grad, it's doubly a pleasure.
0: Yes, Hofstra alumni, Hofstra Pride. Very big on the Hofstra Pride here at Hofstra.
1: Yeah.
0: You are here today to speak to us about not only your work in the arts, but your work with the Pulmonary Fibrosis Foundation. Explain to people who don't know what pulmonary fibrosis is, what the foundation is, and your relationship to it, if you don't mind.
1: Yes, of course. Pulmonary fibrosis is, at this time, an incurable disease that affects the lungs. What happens is the air sacs of the lungs has fibrotic tissue in it. And what it does is it dries up the lung sacs and you cannot breathe. Right now, there is no cure. However, in the last number of years, there have been some good developments. One of them is that there are drugs now on the market that actually slow the progression of the disease. And the other thing is that you also can get a lung transplant. I did not know anything about lung transplant, but in 2008, my late husband was diagnosed with pulmonary fibrosis. And here's the other thing. Many times they don't know what the cause is. It's called idiopathic pulmonary fibrosis. They did not know the cause. My late husband was not a smoker. He was not working around asbestos or any of those kind of toxic chemicals that we do know are very bad for the lungs. So idiopathic means no known cause. So it was really quite a surprise to us that he was diagnosed with this terrible disease. However, he was very lucky. He did receive a lung transplant on our 18th wedding anniversary, actually. And he lived another 8 years. And those 8 years were really quite a gift. So you can imagine, ultimately, he was able to live the normal lifespan of a male. He passed away at the age of 77. But we were very, very grateful that he got that lung. We also urge people to donate their organs in their wills or to register with, you know, their local donation outlet so that you can pass on the gift of life to other people if you, you know, happen to pass on. Anyway, there are currently more than 250,000 Americans currently living with pulmonary fibrosis and other interstitial lung diseases. And they're often difficult to diagnose, Ricky, because sometimes people have the same kind of symptoms as someone with asthma, for example. So they go to a doctor, a pulmonologist, they get an x-ray, and they might have a cough, and they say, oh, you have asthma, we'll put you on asthma medicine. Well, what happens is x-rays don't always detect fibrosis. You need to get either a CAT scan or an MRI. And if the pulmonologist does not order that test, it's not diagnosed. And by the time it is diagnosed, it's too late to do anything very meaningful sometimes. It's important that people understand that if they are experiencing shortness of breath or a dry cough, that they ask to get an MRI or a CAT scan, because then they can really see a detailed image of a lung. So it's important.
0: If you could kind of touch on, because you were talking about how you dealt this experience with your own husband, if you could kind of describe seeing a person day to day deal with the disease and the toll. And we also should mention, just in like a lighthearted sense, you met your husband on the air as an entertainment reporter.
1: Correct.
0: Instead of like out of a movie.
1: Yes, it really was out of a movie. I was doing a one-woman show. I was also in an off-Broadway show written by Charles Bush. And it had gotten a lot of press. And the publicist who was handling these shows, our dear friend Sam Rudy, who, by the way, just got a kidney transplant. So transplant is very much in my life, suggested to Ralph that he come down and see this actress in these shows. And he thought they were really great. And he said, oh, I'd like to interview her. And that was it. We kind of fell in love on the air. So it was a real, it was right out of, you know, something like a Nora Ephron movie. Anyway, what happened was a friend of ours had passed away from pulmonary fibrosis at the same time that Ralph was getting on the list to get a lung. They were very close. They used to go to the theater a lot together. And we were all very shocked that our friend had passed from a disease that we had never heard of. So we decided to do a little tribute to him. And I thought, well, he loved Broadway. He loved Broadway performers. So we put together this show at Birdland, which is a, you know, wonderful club in New York City. And we had some of his favorite performers perform. And we raised some money. And lo and behold, who showed up at the last minute but Liza Minnelli. And she, of course, you know, the crowd went wild. And we raised some money. And it was Ralph who said, we really need to do this, like every year, to raise money for a foundation we had never heard of called the Pulmonary Fibrosis Foundation. And this foundation is the premier foundation that helps and works with doctors, clinicians, researchers, patients, caregivers. And it is the premier foundation for people struggling with pulmonary fibrosis. What happens is you really lose the ability to breathe. And to see someone struggling with PF, as we call it, PF, frequently they have to go on oxygen. Sometimes they have to go on a lot of oxygen. It's very difficult to walk sometimes with people with PF. Also, my late husband was not a smoker. He was not around asbestos. You know, all the toxic materials that you would think would cause this, they never found out what caused it. So that's also, you know, mysterious and scary. They do think there is a genetic component because we have seen that people with pulmonary fibrosis frequently have had family members. So one of the things we're doing is trying to get a genetic marker that would allow people to understand if they are at risk at developing the disease. So it's very difficult to watch someone struggle to walk, to breathe, to just do daily activities. Fortunately, because of the work that doctors, researchers, and the foundation is doing, we are making strides. There are drugs on the market right now that help slow the progression of the disease down, which is helpful to people. They can live longer. But right now, the only thing that will ensure some real longevity in your life is to get a lung transplant. But let's face it, getting a lung transplant is not a walk in the park. It involves a lot of work. There is always the possibility that your body could reject the lung. We are lagging behind other countries in donations of organs because I think a lot of people are very afraid. They don't also want to think about death or whatnot, but it really is the gift of life. And I'm always urging people to consider donating their organs so that when they pass on, the gift of life can go to someone else. And we were very lucky we got the gift of life, and my husband lived another 8 years. He walked his youngest daughter down the aisle. He saw the birth of great-grandchildren. We traveled all over the world. It was really the gift. It was a miracle. So I would urge people, if you have a dry cough, for example, if you are struggling with breath, to not only go to your regular pulmonologist, but frequently they don't pick up the disease on a regular X-ray. It's only through a CAT scan or an MRI where they can do a little more detailed imaging, where they could see the fibrotic tissue that is in the lung. And that fibrosis is what is preventing people from breathing, because it dries up the lung sacs. So it's a very insidious disease. We obviously are working so that we could eventually have a cure, but it can be very misdiagnosed. For a long time, Ralph just thought he had asthma, so he was taking asthma medicine, and that really wasn't helping. And it was only when his lungs were very seriously riddled with fibrotic tissue that we found this diagnosis. It was very difficult. But like I said, he was lucky. He was one of the lucky ones. So I urge everyone who has any kind of lung issue to get a detailed image of their lung. That will help a doctor diagnose correctly. So we are raising money. That's one of the things I do every year. I bring the Broadway community together with the pulmonary fibrosis community, and we have a big gala, and we have all the Broadway performers performing, and we raise money to help with researchers and doctors and patients and caregivers to help them live with this disease and also work toward a cure. So we're very, very excited about all the different ways that people are working toward helping those that are struggling with the disease. And we get amazing talent. I think around the world they have these shows, America's Got Talent. And one of the finalists was this wonderful singer named Daniel Emmett. And he is going to be performing this year on March 9th at our benefit. So we're very excited about having Daniel Emmett. A lot of people in the United States know who he is. We're excited, and we get a lot of amazing Broadway voices. So, and we've been doing this for 16 years, and we've raised millions of dollars for this particular cause. I know there have been families. I know someone whose uncle died of the disease, whose father died of the disease, and whose brother died of the disease. Now, luckily, he is fine, but, you know, that does seem to run in families.
2: So basically, Julie, you're saying that you're using art as a way of awareness, especially about the disease.
1: Correct.
2: And I want to know, how is it working out? For example, for me, I didn't know about it. I had to do more research on it. But yes. Now I want to know, in terms of awareness, is it working out for U.S.? And also, how is the disease also being recognized worldwide?
1: Well, good questions. First of all, it is working out, Kusi. For many years, if someone was diagnosed with pulmonary fibrosis, it was really just a death sentence. And usually people with the disease, for many years, they would die within 5 years of diagnosis. Well, that is changing. People are living longer with the disease. And also, there are three drugs on the market currently that are helping slow the progression of the disease. So people are living longer. And a lot of times when you live longer, you can also get on the lung transplant list. And this is going on all over the world. We just recently did a big summit, a big, big conference in Chicago, Illinois, just a few months ago. People from all over the world were there. Over 1,000 people came to this summit. So what's happening is doctors are sharing information with each other. People are doing research. One of the things that I love about Broadway Belts, our gala, is that it brings together researchers, doctors, patients, caregivers, and artists. And we raise money so that all this money can go toward helping people not only spread awareness, but also do research to help the patients live better and live longer. And one of the things we're very involved in is also getting oxygen to people. You know, frequently what we are finding out is that it's very hard for patients to get their oxygen in a timely manner and to get enough oxygen. Depending on the severity of the disease, some people need, you know, quite a bit of oxygen to get through their day. So it's very important that we all work together with our governments, with our healthcare professionals, to get oxygen to the patients. We do work with other people around the world. Our CEO, Scott Stasek, he goes around the world. He does conferences with many people. So this disease is known. And like I said, there is a genetic component, we think, and we're working hard to find a genetic marker so people who might be at risk can get the help they need.
2: So now we're in 2026, and as we've seen, the whole world is moving into Agenda 2030 about sustainable development being one, access to healthcare. So yes. when it comes to this disease, how expensive it is to maintain, and also access to medication, is it expensive? And also, if it's expensive, what ways the so-called countries that are called third world, if there is somebody who's diagnosed with it, what are other ways would you advise that for them to have access to medication?
1: Yes. This is now under discussion right now because, for example, if somebody has a cough or if somebody is struggling to breathe, they might go to their regular doctor and they might get an X-ray, but sometimes pulmonary fibrosis does not show up on an X-ray. A doctor might not know what to do next. Sometimes you need to get an MRI or a CAT scan to really get a detailed image. Well, sometimes people cannot afford an MRI or a CAT scan, and it really does, you know, it's important your insurance plans cover these things. So one of the things, that is something that we are really constantly worrying about, is can people get access? I was telling Ricky, we just did this huge summit in Chicago. We had over 1,000 people, and there were people from other countries. This is one of our big, big concerns, is that people are not getting the proper diagnosis or even the proper care. Now, you know, we don't know what the systems are in all the different countries, but for example, the disease does show up a lot in people generally, not always, but generally over 60 or 65. There are other cases where it may show up in someone younger, but usually people that are over 65 in America do have Medicare. Now, as we know, there has been much discussion about whether or not to cut Medicare or Medicaid. Currently, if you are on those programs, you know, you can get a lot of these tests and whatnot covered. But I don't know the systems for Europe, Africa, Asia. I don't know. But one of the things that I know a lot of doctors are concerned about is at least getting the proper technical support to even diagnose the disease correctly. So this is a big concern of ours as we go forward with our work with the disease. So it's an important component, Kusi. So we really don't know yet how it's going to, you know, all plan out in terms of caring for people. One of the things, if you do get one of the drugs that are on the market, there are plans that help people afford the medication. And we are working with these pharmaceutical firms, and we're trying to figure out ways where people can get the drug and get it in an affordable manner. So that is something that is very important because, you know, if you have a drug that will help slow the progression of the disease, but you can't afford it, that's not going to be very helpful. So we are working. That's one of our big issues is affordability. Now, obviously, if you get a lung transplant, that is a very expensive operation. Now, my husband had great insurance. He was also on Medicare. He was 68 when he was diagnosed, but we were very lucky. We had great insurance, so we were able to get a lung transplant and able to afford the medications that you need to sustain yourself on a lung transplant. These are very, very expensive medications. However, many of the plans that we saw with people that also got a lung transplant, because you do become part of a community, let me tell you, they were able to afford the medications as well. And not all of them had a lot of money. So they were able to do this through Medicaid and Medicare. And that's why we're so concerned about cuts in Medicare and Medicaid, which are currently on the chopping block right now. So we're very concerned about it, Kusi. We really are. It means working with the government. And if the government doesn't want to fund things, then you might be out of luck. That's the problem.
0: Julie, does the Pulmonary Fibrosis Foundation, do you go to like the federal government in Washington, D.C.? Do you guys go on Capitol Hill?
1: Oh, yes. Oh, yes. That has happened. And we also, there are certain senators and assemblymen, assemblywomen who are receptive to this. And the PFF, as we call it, the Pulmonary Fibrosis Foundation, does work with elected officials to help propose funding for these. And that's why we've also been working with, and we talked to other lung associations, the American Lung Association, the Thoracic Society, because we need funding for all these things. So yes, we do. And we do write to our Congress people. So that is something that we will continue to do. And that's one of the things that, one of the most important things that patients with PF need is oxygen. And we're very, very concerned that people are not getting the proper amount of oxygen. We're working vigorously to make sure that people get their oxygen. I have found, we worked with New York Presbyterian with Ralph's situation, and they were exceedingly helpful. And we also have found that social workers who work with the hospital, they have access to many different organizations that can help patients. They were very helpful. I don't know if the hospitals in Europe or the hospitals in Africa or the hospitals in Asia, I don't know where their standing is with pulmonary fibrosis. That is something that our CEO, I think, would like to get even more involved. And he has gone to a number of conferences that have doctors from around the world. So that there is a dialogue that is happening, and we want to continue that. There is research, I believe, being done in Europe about PF, and we need to know all the different advances that are being, and they're very, people are very good about sharing information, because everyone wants their patients to get the best help. But that is something that will, I mean, we're very concerned, obviously, with the 250,000 people in America that are struggling with PF and other interstitial lung diseases. But it's very important that news is shared and breakthroughs are shared with everyone.
3: Kusa, you mentioned something, because I was talking to Julie off the air, and we were talking about, I saw Julie in a play years ago on Broadway called Tootsie, and that play was very, very funny. But you mentioned something before about Kusi with the art, and kind of art being healing in a weird way, and raising advocacy for the awareness. Julie, you were saying to me when we were off the air, you took that job shortly after your husband did pass away from pulmonary fibrosis.
1: Right. So, and kind it was of, so healing. It was so healing for me, because I was with a community of people. They understood what I was going through. It was also a wonderful show. And it was so healing for me to go to work every night with these great people. We're all still friends. And because I was so devastated by the death of my husband. And listen, my husband lived an extra 8 years with the lung that he received. We were very lucky. It was a miracle. But ultimately, he passed away at the age of 77. But it was so healing for me to go to work every night, be with wonderful people, and feel the love of the audience, and just knowing that I was able to feel the love. And that was very, very helpful to me. And ultimately, what was really great was I did receive an Isabel Stevenson Tony Award for my work with the Pulmonary Fibrosis Foundation. And that helped, that Tony Award helped spread awareness all over America. I was on so many different radio shows, newspaper articles. There were, I think, some people, in Europe who also found out about it. It helped spread awareness like you would not believe. I think we got something like 33 million impressions between radio, print, podcasts. So we were really, really lucky. That Tony Award helped really spread awareness to the disease. So this was a really big deal, because it really was able to spread awareness in a way that we didn't know we could, you know. So I'm very proud of that. And I dedicated every year we have something called the Ralph Howard Award. And that was my husband's name, Ralph Howard. We give an award every year to an individual who has spread awareness through generous donations, a commitment to community, a sense of mentorship. These were very important qualities that Ralph really espoused. So every year we give the Ralph Howard Award to a worthy recipient. So I must say, it's very, very moving. There are people generally who we give the award to frequently are people who have been very touched by the disease, a loved one, a mother or a brother or a friend have been touched by the disease. They understand what pulmonary fibrosis is. For example, Ricky, you might not know this, Kusi, but there is an incredible organization in New York called Broadway Cares, Equity Fights AIDS. And Ricky, Tom Viola was the head of that for many, many, many years. He's a friend of mine, and he was the one who also helped me put together. He told me how what it is to put a gala together. It's a lot of work. But anyway, Tom knew my late husband, but he also lost a very, very, very dear friend of his to pulmonary fibrosis, a guy that a number of us knew named Scott Barnes. And so he was very affected by that. And so when we gave the Ralph Howard Award to Tom Viola, he was very moved because he knew someone directly affected with the disease.
2: So now, Julie, obviously, as it, you, somebody in your family who, battling pulmonary fibrosis to a point where they lost their lives. Throughout all that, including with you personally, in terms of doing some research and all that, what is before you even knew about what was your state of mind before you even knew about the PF? And also now, how much of knowledge have you gained regarding the PF disease? And also, how did you even gather that information to a point where now you're being recognized by big awarding competition, or should I say
1: Right.
2: events? Can you take me through the journey?
1: Yes, the journey. Well, I'll never forget it, to be quite honest. My husband had had a cough for a while. We thought maybe he had his asthma again. Again, he never really had asthma. But one day, he was walking up the subway stairs, and he could not walk up the stairs. He was struggling to walk up the subway stairs, and actually, someone had to help him. He thought he was having a heart attack. He was really struggling to breathe. It just so happened that he was near our doctor's office. He somehow got himself to the doctor's office, and he almost collapsed right in the office. And they immediately started listening to his heart. They thought maybe he was having a heart attack. He wasn't. Then they listened to his lungs, and the lungs did not sound good at all. There was a rattling. There's a rattling listening to the lungs. And he said, "I want you to go across the hall to a pulmonologist who happened to be in the building." And they did an X-ray, and they did an MRI, and they found that he had fibrosis, pulmonary fibrosis. And it was a very, then they called me and they said, "We want you to be here to listen to this diagnosis." So I ran over there and they said, "Mr. Howard, we regret to inform you that

Ralph has five children, and telling his children was just the most painful thing in the world. So the pulmonologist who gave us this terrible information said, "Look, I teach at New York Presbyterian Columbia. I will call them and see if you can somehow get on the list for a lung transplant. But you have to go through a lot of tests before they think you're a good candidate." So I had to turn down work because you really do need somebody who's going to be there for you. You can't really do this journey on your own. You need family and friends or some kind of caregiver to go through this with you. So I canceled certain jobs that I had, and we met with New York Presbyterian, and he had to go through many, many tests, testing his heart, all his organs, his kidneys, his liver, his general health, what his diet was and whatnot. And it was a really rigorous situation. They also did a biopsy on his lungs to see if exactly it was pulmonary fibrosis, and it was. So he got on the list 2 years after he was diagnosed. So he was able to live that long, but they had put him on certain drugs before he actually got the lung, and that did help him breathe better. But he knew that if he didn't get the lung, he was probably going to pass away pretty quickly. And we got the call on August 9th, 2010, that a lung became available, and that was it. He got it, and he didn't have to use oxygen anymore because he was using a portable canister of oxygen to walk around, do his daily activities. He was still working as a newsman, but he was now working for Howard Stern in a more lighthearted capacity. He wasn't doing hard news anymore. And he got the lung. And like I said, it was a long journey. And it's a journey that requires a great deal of patience and a great deal of rigor. You really have to do everything that the doctors tell you to do. And it does involve possibly changing your diet a bit. It involves making sure that you have enough oxygen with you at all times. And that again goes toward insurance companies and hospitals and working with the professionals. So your life really does stop in a way so that you can get all these tests. I mean, for example, there would be a day where he couldn't go to work because he had to have a slew of tests that day. But his employers were very, very receptive, and they were very helpful. This is something that I think generally people don't realize, that just getting on the list requires a great deal of stamina. However, when people are diagnosed with the disease, there are a number of drugs on the market that will help slow the progression of the disease, and that will help people live longer, so that allows them to maybe get on the list. So you see, it's a full-time kind of preoccupation because it is such a insidious disease, but it can work. It really can work. I don't know if you guys know the former Yankee baseball player Bernie Williams. I don't know if Ricky, if you would know, he played for the Yankees. His father passed from pulmonary fibrosis, and he works with us

0: And he's done my benefit many times because he plays the guitar. And this year, we have as one of the spokespeople the actress Laura Dern, whose mother, Diane Ladd, had pulmonary fibrosis. So she's one of the stars of all the Jurassic Park movies. We are lucky that we have these wonderful spokespeople to advocate for people to become aware of the disease. Times, Cusi, people think they have asthma, but it is not asthma. It might be pulmonary fibrosis because some of the symptoms are the same. So it's important for people. It's important for people to get a detailed image of their lungs. And sometimes X-rays don't go deep enough in imaging.
1: Exactly, Julie, because I was about to ask that. Is it the same as asthma or TB? But you've answered my question on that one. So now, Julie, I know that you're doing a lot of work, especially when it comes to advocating for PF for people to know about pulmonary fibrosis. So now, let's say somebody who's listening now, and maybe they reached 6 months ago, 2 months ago, a month ago. They recently heard about PF, and now maybe a member of the family or individual is diagnosed with it. What words of advice to deal with it? Because you had to go through all that alone and obviously doing some research. What is the advice can you give for somebody who's going through this for the first time?
0: Good question. I think the first thing they need to do is go, if they have access to a computer, and hopefully they do, either at home or at a library or even through a doctor office, they should go to pulmonaryfibrosis.org. And that is the website for the Pulmonary Fibrosis Foundation, and there is a lot of information on that website. It's pulmonary fibrosis, all one word, .org, O-R-G, and they can get a lot of information from there. The other thing is that anyone who is having symptoms of fatigue, a cough, struggling to breathe, they should ask their doctors if they can get a detailed image of their lung, maybe through a CAT scan or an MRI, and to also listen very, very seriously and strongly to their lungs to hear any rattling. But a detailed image is really going to be the way to go. So they should ask there. And a lot of times, a general doctor, a primary doctor, will not have this information. They need to go to a pulmonologist and they need to ask the pulmonologist to somehow get them to a detailed image of the lung. And that will reveal a lot of information for them and determine whether or not they have pulmonary fibrosis. So that would be, but I would tell anyone, and I do tell everyone, the first thing to do is to go to that website. There is so much information there. And there is also a hotline they can actually call a number and speak to someone. And they can get even further information from that hotline. 844-825-5733. That's the number for the Pulmonary Fibrosis Foundation. And they can also go to, and they can talk to someone and they can find out doctors. They can find out the names of a care center that might be near them. there's all sorts of people at the foundation that can get them further help. But they do need to go to the website. It's very important. There's a lot of information there. One of the things that happens is people get so scared and upset, they don't know what to do next. And there is help out there.
2: Because we were talking about kind of the journey with Ralph as you were going through this.
0: Yes.
2: You speak about your event that we're going to touch on at the end. You kind of speak with like a purpose and kind of like a triumphant attitude, almost that you're very fulfilled by the work that you're doing with the advocacy. But I don't know what it was like to lose one's spouse. But if there are people who are listening who have lost a spouse recently or in the last year or 2 years, whatever the case may be, what advice would you give to those people to kind of go out and, for lack of a better term, like see the sun again and find their purpose and kind of keep going on, because I can't imagine it's easy.
0: It is not easy. And I was very lucky that I had family and friends and a community surrounding me, but it is not easy at all. And it is important to grieve. It is. It's very important to grieve. But one of the things that I was very inspired by was that Ralph himself said to me, "You have to continue the work." He was very insistent that we continue the work. So that kind of gave me permission to keep going. And I will tell you that doing this event every year and raising money and meeting other patients and other caregivers and doctors and the companies that create these drugs that help the patients, it's very inspiring. And each year, we do make strides. We do get further and further along, and more people are living longer and living better than when this foundation started. So I have to tell you, it's very inspiring. Yes, I lost my husband, but I am seeing miracles every day. I can tell you, literally, I was in my dressing room last night, and someone that I met recently told me that his wife has pulmonary fibrosis. And I said, "Oh my goodness, now is she working with a hospital? Is she getting on the list?" She got on the list. Well, guess what? Last night, no, 2 nights ago, I'm sorry. She got a lung. She's in recovery right now. As we are speaking, she is off oxygen. She's breathing on her own. And she even got up and did a little walk around and she got a new lung. So it's a miracle. And she was diagnosed with a very severe case of pulmonary fibrosis. It was very difficult for her to do day-to-day activities. She now has a new lung. Her life is going to change. And that happened 2 nights ago. So it's very inspiring for me to know these stories, to meet everyone that I am meeting. I give my number to people if they're struggling. I understand, but it's important to keep going. And if you have a loved one, and this happened to me recently too, if you have a loved one who cannot get on the lung transplant list, the most important thing is to make the patients comfortable and certainly not in pain. There is great hospice care out there, but everyone's journey is different, but we encourage everyone to keep going, do as much as you can, and surround yourself with people that understand what you're going through and to create a community for yourself through family, friends, community. Like I said, social workers are very, very good at connecting people with different organizations. And the Pulmonary Fibrosis Foundation also has support groups, and the support groups are very, very helpful to everyone.
1: Thank you very much, Julie. It seems like you went through a lot to a point where you worked so hard to make sure that no one else also go through the hardships that you went through. I'm loving it. Thank you very much for being advocate of peacefulness. Thank you very much for that journey.
0: Thank you, Kusi. Thank you very much. And I hope if you know, people should know about this disease, and hopefully as we not only work with doctors and whatnot, just to spread awareness is very important. Very important. So thank you. And thank you, Ricky.
1: Ricky.
2: And Julie, Broadway Bouts, March 9th. It's live streamed also, so people could tune in that way, right?
0: Yes, it is. It's absolutely free. And live stream it on March 9th. It's an incredible night of talent.
2: And who's going to be there? Tell everybody.
0: Well, we're just putting together the talent now. But like I said, America's Got Talent. Daniel Emmett is going to be there. One of the stars of the Broadway hit Six is going to be there, Kelsey Watts. We've also got the amazing legend, Christine Ebersole, who has 2 Tony Awards. And a wonderful Broadway performer, Jelani Aladdin. So we're putting together our talent now. I host it every year. Yeah, they can either come to the live event at Sony Hall if you're in New York City. And if not, you can live stream it March 9th. But go to the pulmonaryfibrosis.org website in order to secure yourself a ticket for the live stream, because that is under Broadway Belts. Broadway Belts for PFF.org. Broadway Belts for PFF.org is how you can see the live stream.
1: Thank you very much, Julie. Any last words, though, before we let you go?
0: There is hope. There is much hope. And we are here to help you get through it.
2: Wow.
1: Loving
2: I think,
1: it.
2: Kusi, did we say wow in unison?
1: yes.
2: There we go.
0: Thank you, guys. Thank you
2: thank
0: very
2: you,
0: much.
2: Thank you, Julie.
0: All
2: this
0: right.
2: This is so wonderful.
0: Have
2: All right.
0: a great rest of the week.
2: You too. You've All been right. listening you to the One World Community Radio Show on 88.7 FM, WRHU, Radio Hofstra University in Hempstead, New York. Our guest was Julie Halston. 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

0: We all want our kids to grow up safe and healthy. So we show them how. And we tell them with honest conversations that let them know what we expect. Not just one time, but every chance we get. That's especially important when it comes to alcohol and other drugs. Kids not only need to know the dangers and how to avoid them, they need to hear it all.
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I'm DJ Grievous Bodily Harm. Thank you.

Wednesday. Is this what probably? On Wednesday, February 25th, there's Experimental Deployment at Hellbinder Diner. 7 p.m. And also it's an appearance. Stage day is Ingo. On Thursday, at the Government Center, there's Lucius Arthur and Anna Justine, Fast Scratch, and at Mr. Small's Theater, and Black Market Kidney Surgeon at Regatta Park.

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0: You're fierce. 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

Well, that was The Umbrellas playing Happy. They are, that's a relatively new album. It came out within the last few years, post 2020. They're from San Francisco. We will stay in America for one more song, Humdrum. You will hear Humdrum with See Through You. Humdrum is from Chicago. This album came out in 2024, so also quite recent.

That was Whirlpool of Pride by Watu Watu. They are a French duo. That song is a tribute to Lawrence, who is the lead singer of the band Felt. So now I will play a song by Felt.

Right now, our world feels divided. But out here, we have so much in common. We fish the same waters, roam the same fields, raise families under the same open sky. Out here, there's no left or right. We all share a love of wildlife and wild places. But now, the animals we love and the lands we treasure are threatened. Gone, unless we defend them. This isn't about right or wrong. It's about standing together. Because up to 1 million species face extinction unless we unite and act to save them. We are their last line of defense. We are defenders of wildlife. Join us as we band together to protect our wildlife and wild places. Because in our love for what we share, we are closer than you think. Be a wildlife defender. Learn more at defenders.org.

You heard Big Eye by Barbara Manning, and then after that was I'm Lucky I Found You by Touch Girl Apple Blossom. That's off their new album that came out last month. Really good stuff. I think Touch Girl Apple Blossom is one of the best, like, twee adjacent bands that is active right now. Okay, let me tell you about some shows on WRCT Pittsburgh, which is the show the station that you are currently listening to. 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The Buffer, Monday at 10 p.m. If you hate listening to the radio, there are lots of things happening in real life in Pittsburgh that are not on the airwaves. Starting in 34 minutes, Sunny War is playing at the Warhol Museum. That's at 8 p.m. Tomorrow, Not Worth Asking, Wild Magic, What Was Said, and What Was Said will be playing at Roboto at 7:30 p.m., On Thursday, Deacon and Vireo will be playing at the Spear Lodge at 8 p.m. On Friday, there will be the Western Pennsylvania Juneteenth Celebration. It'll be downtown from June 19th to the 21st. There will be stages at Point State Park and Market Square with live music from Lloyd, Leela James, Music Soul Child, Fabulous, and more. On Liberty Ave, 200 small businesses and minority-owned companies will be open daily from 11 a.m. to 10 p.m. Saturday morning at 11 a.m., the Grand Jubilee Parade, a reenactment of the 1870 Jubilee of Freemen Parade, celebrating the ratification of the 15th Amendment that gained African-American men the right to vote, begins at Freedom Corner in the Hill District and ends on Liberty Ave near the Point. Cool things happening all the time in Pittsburgh. You will hear some cool sounds right now with the Ladybug Transistor.

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That's 412-268-9728, and I will take your request.

That was The Bats with The Law of Things. They were a New Zealand band from Dunedin. And now I will play another band who is also part of that Dunedin sound, you could call it. That's what it's called. Pink Frost. This is Pink Frost by The Chills. And then after that, you'll hear Sloppy Joe.

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4: All right, you're listening to WRCT Pittsburgh, but you already knew that. And you're now listening to Gross Misconduct with DJ... I'm going to let you go first.
5: John Teacup.
4: And juror number 6.
5: Oh, wow.
4: I watched 12 Angry Men for the first time today, ever. This is the movie that... This is one of the few movies that when I was like 8 years old, I was like, I have to grow up and watch that movie. That and Lock, Stock, and Two Smoking Barrels. And No Country for Old Men. These are common charades movies when I was a kid. And of course, I didn't really know what these movies were about. Like 12 Angry Men, I knew that one. That concept. Mm-hmm. But the other ones are like too...
5: What prompted you to watch 12 Angry Men today?
4: I don't know.
5: Okay. Because last night I asked if you would ever be a juror.
4: Oh, maybe that was it. I just remember, like, when I got home today from climbing, mm-hmm. I was like, what am I going to do until radio? Mm-hmm. And I was like, I guess I'll watch 12 Angry Men. But then I was like, that's going to be, like, one of the best movies ever. I got to wait. I got to ask.
5: How can it be the best ever if there's no women in it? Yep.
4: Well, this is a different kind of radio show. I would say something else, but it's not that kind of show. Mm-hmm. It's not one of those. I'm looking at you, Boston Radio. It's not one of those kinds of
5: Kevin
4: shows.
5: And Bean. I told you about them. Yeah. They got taken off the air for doing the murder plot.
4: Yeah, that's true. So, anyways, first question for the audience. Can you name three movies?
5: That's three it.